Wrapping up this week's Wedge of Wilco, going back to June 21st, 1990, the record that set alt country and all the rest in motion. Uncle Tupelo's first one, No Depression. I played Graveyard Shift, Screen Door, and the title track, No Depression. So because of Uncle Tupelo, we have Wilco, we have Sun Volts, and we have a whole lot of Americana. A bunch of rock and rollers who enjoyed punk rock via the Replacements, but also enjoyed some twang in their music as well, and thus became alt country. The Weekly Wedge of Wilco, only here on Americanorama. Coming up this hour, Rodney Crowell, Ryan Bingham, Shovels and Rope, and more. Brent Cobb has new music. I played some last week. Let's go a cut deeper. From his new one, Live a Song, Write a Memory, Volume 1, here's Bar, Guitar, and a Honky Tonk Crowd. Brent Cobb on Americanorama.

Super enjoyable drum fill in there from S.G. Goodman, I Can See the Devil. Rodney Crowell, produced by Jeff Tweedy of Wilco, and he guests on that track, Everything at Once. The Punch Brothers gave us Rye Whiskey and Brent Cobb, new for Brent's Bar, Guitar, and a Honky Tonk Crowd. It's a World Cup edition of Americanorama. Welcome. My weekly ode to Leon Russell on the way. Ryan Bingham right now, he has new music from the new album They Call Us the Lucky Ones, out now. Here's Let the Big Dog Eat on Americanorama.

Slade Cleaves, Beautiful Thing, a little tongue-in-cheek there. Shovels and Rope gave us Come On, Utah. Sarah Borges and the Broken Singles, Get As Gone Can Get, and Ryan Bingham, new music from Ryan on top, Let the Big Dog Eat. It's Mike Joshua here. It is Americanorama. Welcome. I now pay homage to the master of space and time, Mr. Leon Russell now. In 1963, Leon met a hotshot 21-year-old producer named Terry Melcher, the youngest staff producer at Columbia Records. He would work with Melcher throughout the 60s, most notably in 1965 on this track. I would have never thought that Leon Russell was on Mr. Tambourine Man from the Byrds on Americana Rock.

It's Americanorama. I think that's the first tune I heard from Billy Strings on the line. And I was like, what is this? Who is this? Then I find out he's a metalhead turned bluegrass player who was in utero while his mom played in bluegrass jams. I was all in. Suzanne Vega, live version of her big hit Luca, A Sad Tale, always gets me. Steve Forbert, Romeo's Tune, and Mr. Leon Russell with the Byrds. Yes, he played on Mr. Tambourine Man, because if it was the 60s or early 70s, Leon was involved with everything. Mike Joshua here wrapping up this edition of Americanorama. Keep on being the change out there. Small steps lead to bigger ones. We appreciate you. I'll leave you with Ben Harper. Some great lyrics here. One of my favorites. I'm not as scared of dying as I am of growing old. Cheers, Ben. Here's Glory and Consequence, and I'll see you on the next Americanorama. Bye-bye.

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0: 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I'm Jenny O'Connor, your host of Off the Charts, the show where I give you my favorites from this week's Americana and college radio charts. This week, we have artists like Cat Clyde, along with Drivin' and Cryin', but we also have American Football and Muna from the college radio charts. So we're going to start with the Americana charts. We have Cat Clyde starting us off with Man's World.

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You just heard Love Me Not by Grace Potter. That was at number 14 on this week's charts. Just above her was Cassius Culpepper at 13 with Man of His Word. That came after Going Gone by Josiah and the Bonnevilles. And the set was started by Cat Clyde with Man's World. Continuing on, we're getting into some more Americana songs. This next one is from a band called Need to Breathe, which we've been hearing a little bit of on Off the Charts. They're not going away anytime soon. This is Say It Now.

0: it up, wake it up. Wake it up, wake it up. Get off here. That's my stop.
1: 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You just heard Dead End Road by Drivin' and Cryin'. Before that was These Are the Days by Michaela Ann. Lost and Alone by Aaron Lee Tazjan was at 17. And the set was started with Say It Now by Need to Breathe. And now we're halfway through our show, which means it's time for Off the Cuff. For those of you who don't know, this is where we spin a wheel and compare those songs from that spot on both the Americana and college radio charts. This week we have number 3.
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1: 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Here's Johnny Blue Skies.

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I'm Jenny O'Connor, your host of Off the Charts, sponsored by Malibu Surf Shop. You just heard American Football's Wake Her Up, and before that was Johnny Blue Skies and the Dark Clouds with Situation, which has been on repeat for me recently, so I'm glad you guys got a lick of that. I say like I'm not in charge of what you're listening to. Now, we've gotten through a lot of Americana songs. We're going to start switching it up and getting into the college radio charts from this week. But I just want you to remember, if you need a refresher on any of the songs that you're hearing on today's episode of Off the Charts, you can go to delmarvapublicmedia.org, go to the Homegrown Shows tab, and find all previous episodes and set lists of Off the Charts or any of our other shows that you listen to. But for now, we're getting into the college radio charts. This next one is from a band that I was not as familiar with as I probably should have been. This is a band called Metric. Metric is a band that formed in Toronto in 1998, and they just released their 10th studio album, Romanticize the Dive, and this is their song, Victim of Luck.

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I'm Jenny O'Connor, your host of Off the Charts, sponsored by Malibu Surf Shop. You just heard Die Young at number 9 by Kevin Morby. Before that, you heard number 38, Punching the Flowers by Death Cab for Cutie, which you may hear soon on an album of the week. So just know that a couple of the Delmarva Public Media music show hosts are big fans of Death Cab for Cutie. Just so you know, plant that seed in there. Before that, you heard Dancing on the Wall by Muna. Obsessed with that song recently. So interesting, so cool. And before that, we had Metric starting us off with Victim of Luck. And now we have our finale of the day. We have the Black Keys ending us off with Where There's Smoke, There's Fire.

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0: Tears for Fears, The Hurting, 1983. The duo grew up in Bath, England. They say their family lives were difficult. As young men, they discovered a book called The Primal Scream, a book of psychology famously influential on John Lennon and Yoko Ono. The focus of the book was resolving childhood trauma, and that underscores The Hurting, both the song and the album. Tears for Fears quickly evolved to express a wider range of emotions, but the brooding quality of The Hurting is part of its persistent charm. Tears for Fears, The Hurting, from the album of the same name, 1983. Synth pop nonstop, I'm Patrick. In this hour, you will hear some Heaven 17, Soft Cell, some new music out of Vancouver, British Columbia, and London, and New York. And this homage to a certain ratio, this.
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Devours, A Cruel Fate. It's a new single from the Vancouver, British Columbia artist, Devours, whose given name is Jeff Kincaid. He's got 5 LPs to his credit, and he also releases ambient music under the name The Golden Age of Wrestling, and freelances as a music journalist. Devours, A Cruel Fate. Heaven 17 from 81, Play to Win, and Biss with their version of the A Certain Ratio track, Shack Up. 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

0: Miracle PVC vest from their latest, the living likeness of My Electric Daemon. One half of the duo is from London, the other half from New York City. Half specializes in retro horror soundtracks, the other half in drone metal. Miracle PVC vest. Soft Cell, Say Hello, Wave Goodbye from 81. Night Jewel, One Second of Love, and Ann Clark. 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I'm Patrick. 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

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That's the A-side from their sole release, a 7-inch single. 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

very fond of since the release of the single Walled, which was then also included in Flora. And some new Boards of Canada in the mix as well. So all of that and much more coming your way in this hour. Sit back, relax, and enjoy. You're hanging out here at Cafe Chill.

0: 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This is Cafe Chill.
1: That's right, you are tuned in to Cafe Chill. Once again, your host, Seth, here, bringing you some rad sounds for you to sit back and hang out and relax to. We're going to be traveling back in time a little bit today, and of course we do have some newer stuff, but we've got some Monoceros and Joan Malay coming your way. Some newer sounds from Sun Glitters in the lineup a bit down the road, as well as a little bit of that Polynation that I've been...

guidebook.

0: Your home for chill and down-tempo music. This is Cafe Chill.
1: That's right, you are hanging out here at Cafe Chill. Your host, Seth, bringing you plenty of instrumental electronic sounds, both new and fairly old. We're probably going about two decades back at some point in this hour of the show. I always love doing this. I love receiving these new sounds and being able to enjoy those. But then I also have a massive back catalog that I've been putting together since I was a teenager many, many years ago. And it's really fun when I'm just kind of digging back through that. And I rediscover some old stuff that I hadn't thought about in a while, I haven't heard in a while. So things that really got me into, I suppose, the foundations of what would eventually become this show. But right now I'm going to bring some fairly new stuff your way, and it's a little bit different than some of the stuff we play here. If we ever include spoken word in a lot of songs, oftentimes it's mixed sort of into the back or kind of in between the music. This one's going to be a little bit dark, a little bit forward for you. I'm talking about Wave Damage with the title track to the latest album, Sanctuary. 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

was our sanctuary. A place where time stood still, and nothing from the world outside could touch us. Days, exploring the dense woods, swimming in the crystal clear water. Light, filtered through the trees. Laughter, echoing over the lakes. Nights, close together. 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Shadows, dancing on the trees. Darkness, and fear.

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Amidst the fear, there was also a sense of wonder. 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

0: This is Cafe Chill. Chill. Chill. Chill.
1: Cafe Chill. Coming out of a almost themed set here. I'm looking back through the titles of the tracks that I just played, and I'm realizing, in a way, some of them fit together. Of course, you just heard Hello Meteor, the song The Northern Rim Archipelago from the album Welcome to New Cascade from 2022. Before that, the joint works of Tom Day and Jake Lowe. That is the single Some Kind of Normal from 2021. Tom Day always creating such beautiful pieces, and I'm really appreciative of Tom Day getting together with Jake Lowe and working on this single together, because it's always nice when an artist that you already love pretty much introduces you to another artist that you can fall in love with their music. It's just very nice. Taking it back, three songs for you. A little bit of Rykard, R-Y-K-A-R-D, the song North Cormorant Obscurity from the album Arrive the Radio Beacon. I cannot believe that this album is over 10 years old, and I do believe that there was a remaster done of it, but sometimes I still just really enjoy how music was originally released, and I choose to stick with those instead of bringing the latest remasters your way. And we started that set off with a little bit of a spoken word piece, Some Wave Damage. That is the title track to the late spring 2026 full-length album called Sanctuary. A very beautiful album, a little bit dark at times, but not necessarily in an off-putting and scary way. It's dark but warm, and we'll get to a little bit more of that type of sound later on. But for right now, I want to bring a little Ground as Lava your way. That's right, throwing it back to 2012 with Jasper's song 2. My name's Seth, you're hanging out at Cafe Chill.

Washington. The natural setting.

0: This is Cafe Chill.
1: Cafe Chill. Coming out of some very self-indulgent sounds there.
2: That is some sounds that I created in, what was that, late April, early May
1: of 2026, celebrating the 46th anniversary of the Mount St. Helens eruption.
2: It's an unreleased track,
1: so really there's nowhere to find it. I guess really you could email me and ask if you could have a copy of it. I'd be willing to send it your way.
2: But just something a little fun, plus it also filled that little gap there at the end that I did have to fill in because I was running short on the music there and needed a nice little placeholder. A little bit more wave damage before then with the song Burned Together off of the first album, or first EP that I ever heard from Wave Damage. It's titled Evil Play from back in 2023. Traveling back three songs for you. A little bit of Sun Glitters. Some sounds out of the 2026 EP called Night Call. That is the song Melted Memories. A little bit of a return to form for Sun Glitters there. A little less hectic, a little less distorted and fluttery than a lot of newer Sun Glitters seems to have been. Some Rephaser back there, the song Content from the 25 release Fragments. A bit of Monasteros and Joan Malay, the song Background Birds. From the 2007 release Tales for Silent Nights. And then we started it off with some Ground is Lava. Jasper's song 2 from the album Feel Me. It came out in 2012. I hadn't listened to a lot of Ground is Lava recently, and then one of my friends just kind of said, hey, do you remember this artist? And I went, oh my gosh, yeah, we used to cruise around listening to him all the time. So of course, I've now begun reworking Ground is Lava into the show. My name's Seth, you're hanging out here at Cafe Chill. I'm going to have some weather station sounds coming your way. A little bit of Bread Barn. I hope you enjoy.

Fade Chill, bringing you out of those wonderful fresh Boards of Canada sounds, the song You Retreat in Time and Space off of the 2026 release Inferno, an album that I had been waiting 13 years for, and man, is that experience wild. It's dark but warm, and then you hit this song near the end, and ugh, it just shivers down my spine. A little bit of Polynation back there, the song Wald, W-A-L-D. Rhombus Index with the song Flotsam from the 24 album Hycean, and a bit of Bread Barn with the song Relax from the album We Really Love It Here. Thank you so very much for tuning in to Cafe Chill and hanging out with us here. The show is produced by myself, Seth, and our executive producer is Richard J. Dalton. 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

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My definition. 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My definition. 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

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Boys will come a dime by for loving, but that ain't nothing but drugstore love. Pretty little thing, let me light the counter called Mama. I'm sure hard to hell and I, yes, sir.

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0: Good morning. I'm Steve Inskeep. The World Cup is bringing soccer fans from around the world, and many are leaving the U.S. with a new obsession, ranch dressing. Fans love it so much, they've been stuffing it into their carry-ons. The TSA put out a reminder, big bottles belong in your check bag, so Kraft saw an opportunity for a new product, TSA-compliant ranch, single-use packets small enough to fly with. 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
2: This weekend, the Community Players of Salisbury will put on a production marking the anniversary of American independence. This is Don Rush. It's called 250 America, a Birthday Celebration. It's being put on in conjunction with the Wicomico Historical Society. Production is filled with the words and songs reaching from the American Revolution through the struggles and achievements of the Republic. We turn to Matt Bogdan with the Community Players.
3: I'd want to communicate the fact that we, as Americans, have a lot to celebrate, despite the negativity that has existed, you know, since day one. There's always been people, you know, that's kind of part of what America is, too. But we have the Declaration of Independence, we have the Constitution, we have people who have... like Dr. Martin Luther King Jr. In the colonial days, we had Patrick Henry, Thomas Paine, and throughout our Abraham Lincoln. And I can't mention them all. So it's like, well, that was really part of the challenge. It's like, you know, what parts don't I put in? And also to keep the focus on the celebratory moments in American history. I thought of it truly as a birthday celebration.
2: So one of the speeches you highlight is that of Patrick Henry. What inspired you to include that?
3: I was a high school English teacher for 35 years, and that was much of the time I spent teaching American literature. And this was one of the speeches that I just loved teaching because and also I loved reciting it, and because of its plea and its points. And if I could, may I share a little bit of it?
2: Sure.
3: If we wish to be free, we must fight. I repeat it, we must fight. They tell us that we are weak, unable to cope with so formidable an adversary. But when shall we be stronger? Will it be next week or next year? Will it be when we are totally disarmed and when a British guard shall be stationed at every house? We are not weak. 3 million of people armed in the holy cause of liberty and in such a country as that which we possess are invincible by any force which our enemy can send against us.
2: As you reflect on our independence, what inspires you about this celebration? I mean, I assume you have a lot of optimism.
3: I do. And I think we have the vote to change America. We have the right to protest. We have the right to speak out. And even though people may try to beat us down for such things or look to put up another obstacle, people have been putting obstacles in front of us since the revolution. And that hasn't kept us from growing. We make mistakes. We are not the perfect union. We're trying to become the more perfect union. And so that's where my optimism comes in. And that's why I'm super excited about this particular show, which brings out that optimism.
2: Matt Bogdan with the Community Players of Salisbury. It will be held on June 26th and 27th at 7:30 p.m., as well as on June 28th at 2 p.m., at the Community Players Theater on Nutter's Cross Road in Salisbury. Full interview can be heard on Delmarva Today at our website, delmarvapublicmedia.org. 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
1: I'm Nina Totenberg, and I cover the Supreme Court for NPR. 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We have a president right now who's claiming unprecedented executive power, and a court dominated by conservative justices who are strong supporters of presidential authority. 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The challenge of covering the Supreme Court is the sheer complexity of the beat. I do get letters from listeners saying that they really have come to understand what the issues at the Supreme Court are because of my reporting. And that's why I got into this business decades ago. 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

0: Good morning. I'm Michelle Martin. New York Knicks star OG Anunoby was a hero of the NBA Finals when he tipped in a game-winning shot. Now he has a tip for you. Adopt a cat. The newly minted champion highlighted five cats from the city's shelter system that are available for adoption. The group is called OG Starting Five, and he seems to have chosen a winning lineup. So far, three have already been adopted. The other two are still available. If you get there in the nick of time, it's Morning Edition.
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2: This weekend, the Community Players of Salisbury will put on a production marking the anniversary of American independence. This is Don Rush. It's called 250 America, a Birthday Celebration. It's being put on in conjunction with the Wicomico Historical Society. Production is filled with the words and songs reaching from the American Revolution through the struggles and achievements of the Republic. We turn to Matt Bogdan with the Community Players.
3: I want to communicate the fact that we, as Americans, have a lot to celebrate, despite the negativity that has existed, you know, since day one. There's always been people, you know, that's kind of part of what America is, too. But we have the Declaration of Independence, we have the Constitution, we have people who have... like Dr. Martin Luther King Jr. In the colonial days, we had Patrick Henry, Thomas Paine, and throughout our Abraham Lincoln. And I can't mention them all. So it's like, well, that was really part of the challenge. It's like, you know, what parts don't I put in? And also to keep the focus on the celebratory moments in American history. I thought of it truly as a birthday celebration.
2: So one of the speeches you highlight is that of Patrick Henry. What inspired you to include that?
3: I was a high school English teacher for 35 years, and that was much of the time I spent teaching American literature. And this was one of the speeches that I just loved teaching because and also I loved reciting it, and because of its plea and its points. And if I could, may I share a little bit of it?
2: Sure.
3: If we wish to be free, we must fight. I repeat it, we must fight. They tell us that we are weak, unable to cope with so formidable an adversary. But when shall we be stronger? Will it be next week or next year? Will it be when we are totally disarmed and when a British guard shall be stationed at every house? We are not weak. 3 million of people armed in the holy cause of liberty and in such a country as that which we possess are invincible by any force which our enemy can send against us.
2: As you reflect on our independence, what inspires you about this celebration? I mean, I assume you have a lot of optimism.
3: I do. And I think we have the vote to change America. We have the right to protest. We have the right to speak out. And even though people may try to beat us down for such things or look to put up another obstacle, people have been putting obstacles in front of us since the revolution. And that hasn't kept us from growing. We make mistakes. We are not the perfect union. We're trying to become the more perfect union. And so that's where my optimism comes in. And that's why I'm super excited about this particular show, which brings out that optimism.
2: Matt Bogdan with the Community Players of Salisbury. It will be held on June 26th and 27th at 7:30 p.m., as well as on June 28th at 2 p.m., at the Community Players Theater on Nutter's Cross Road in Salisbury. 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

0: Good morning. I'm Steve Inskeep. 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
2: This weekend, the Community Players of Salisbury will put on a production marking the anniversary of American independence. This is Don Rush. It's called 250 America, a Birthday Celebration. It's being put on in conjunction with the Wicomico Historical Society. Production is filled with words and songs reaching from the American Revolution through the struggles and achievements of the Republic. We turn to Matt Bogdan with the Community Players.
3: I want to communicate the fact that we, as Americans, have a lot to celebrate, despite the negativity that has existed, you know, since day one. There's always been people, you know, that's kind of part of what America is, too. But we have the Declaration of Independence. We have the Constitution. We have people who have... like Dr. Martin Luther King Jr. In the colonial days, we had Patrick Henry, Thomas Paine, and throughout our Abraham Lincoln, and I can't mention them all. So it's like, well, that was really part of the challenge. It's like, you know, what parts don't I put in, and also to keep the focus on the celebratory moments in American history. I thought of it truly as a birthday celebration.
2: So one of the speeches you highlight is that of Patrick Henry. What inspired you to include that?
3: I was a high school English teacher for 35 years, and that was much of the time I spent teaching American literature. And this was one of the speeches that I just loved teaching because and also I loved reciting it, and because of its plea and its points. And if I could, may I share a little bit of it?
2: Sure.
3: If we wish to be free, we must fight. I repeat it, we must fight. They tell us that we are weak, unable to cope with so formidable an adversary. But when shall we be stronger? Will it be next week or next year? Will it be when we are totally disarmed and when a British guard shall be stationed at every house? We are not weak. 3 million of people armed in the holy cause of liberty and in such a country as that which we possess are invincible by any force which our enemy can send against us.
2: As you reflect on our independence, what inspires you about this celebration? I mean, I assume you have a lot of optimism.
3: I do. And I think we have the vote to change America. We have the right to protest. We have the right to speak out. And even though people may try to beat us down for such things or look to put up another obstacle, people have been putting obstacles in front of us since the revolution. And that hasn't kept us from growing. We make mistakes. We are not the perfect union. We're trying to become the more perfect union. And so that's where my optimism comes in. And that's why I'm super excited about this particular show, which brings out that optimism.
2: Matt Bogdan with the Community Players of Salisbury. It will be held on June 26th and 27th at 7:30 p.m., as well as on June 28th at 2 p.m., at the Community Players Theater on Nutter's Cross Road in Salisbury. 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

0: Good morning. I'm Michelle Martin. New York Knicks star OG Anunoby was a hero of the NBA Finals when he tipped in a game-winning shot. Now he has a tip for you. Adopt a cat. The newly minted champion highlighted five cats from the city's shelter system that are available for adoption. The group is called OG Starting Five, and he seems to have chosen a winning lineup. So far, three have already been adopted. The other two are still available. If you get there in the nick of time, it's Morning Edition.
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2: This weekend, the Community Players of Salisbury will put on a production marking the anniversary of American independence. This is Don Rush. It's called 250 America, a Birthday Celebration. It's being put on in conjunction with the Wicomico Historical Society. Production is filled with the words and songs reaching from the American Revolution through the struggles and achievements of the Republic. We turn to Matt Bogdan with the Community Players.
3: I want to communicate the fact that we, as Americans, have a lot to celebrate, despite the negativity that has existed, you know, since day one. There's always been people, you know, that's kind of part of what America is, too. But we have the Declaration of Independence, we have the Constitution, we have people who have... like Dr. Martin Luther King Jr. In the colonial days, we had Patrick Henry, Thomas Paine, and throughout our Abraham Lincoln, and I can't mention them all. So it's like, well, that was really part of the challenge. It's like, you know, what parts don't I put in, and also to keep the focus on the celebratory moments in American history. I thought of it truly as a birthday celebration.
2: So one of the speeches you highlight is that of Patrick Henry. What inspired you to include that?
3: I was a high school English teacher for 35 years, and that was much of the time I spent teaching American literature. And this was one of the speeches that I just loved teaching because and also I loved reciting it, and because of its plea and its points. And if I could, may I share a little bit of it?
2: Sure.
3: If we wish to be free, we must fight. I repeat it, we must fight. They tell us that we are weak, unable to cope with so formidable an adversary. But when shall we be stronger? Will it be next week or next year? Will it be when we are totally disarmed and when a British guard shall be stationed at every house? We are not weak. 3 million of people armed in the holy cause of liberty and in such a country as that which we possess are invincible by any force which our enemy can send against us.
2: As you reflect on our independence, what inspires you about this celebration? I mean, I assume you have a lot of optimism.
3: I do. And I think we have the vote to change America. We have the right to protest. We have the right to speak out. And even though people may try to beat us down for such things or look to put up another obstacle, people have been putting obstacles in front of us since the revolution. And that hasn't kept us from growing. We make mistakes. We are not the perfect union. We're trying to become the more perfect union. And so that's where my optimism comes in. And that's why I'm super excited about this particular show, which brings out that optimism.
2: Matt Bogdan with the Community Players of Salisbury. It will be held on June 26th and 27th at 7:30 p.m., as well as on June 28th at 2 p.m. at the Community Players Theater on Nutter's Cross Road in Salisbury. Full interview can be heard on Delmarva Today at our website, delmarvapublicmedia.org. 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

0: I'm Chris Boyd. Up next on Think, community leaders are cheering as crime rates fall across the country. Their next act will be figuring out why.
1: What explains what is happening now, where you have violent crime reaches the lowest levels that we've seen in some cases in almost 100 years?
0: We'll hear about cities whose murder rates are approaching historic lows despite shortages of police officers.
1: In many places, we've reached levels of public safety that have not been experienced in our lifetimes, not since the 1950s and 60s.
0: Talk through the $65 billion measure that funneled federal money towards cities during the pandemic and about whether crime might rise when that money runs out. Our conversation starts after a short break.
2: Live from NPR News in Washington, I'm Korva Coleman. Vice President Vance says Iranian officials have agreed to allow inspectors from the International Atomic Energy Agency back into their country. Vance spoke at the end of a summit in Switzerland. As NPR's Rob Schmitz reports, Iran has yet to confirm the news.
3: Vance said the U.S. and its negotiating team made what he called major progress while finalizing a peace deal with Iran. He said Iran has agreed to allow inspectors with the IAEA back into the country, which he called the first step in ending Iran's nuclear weapons program. The two sides also agreed on a framework to make sure that military operations end in Lebanon, where Israel and the Iranian-backed militant group Hezbollah have been fighting. Iran's Foreign Minister Abbas Araghchi said on social media that major progress has been made to end the conflict in Lebanon.

0: Well, but it is not unique. Crime has been declining throughout the U.S. at rates many communities might once have thought impossible. If we want to keep those trends moving in the right direction, it will be helpful to understand why it's happened and who's responsible. Henry Grabar has been covering this for The Atlantic, where he's a staff writer. His story is titled "The Great Crime Decline is Happening All Across the Country." Henry, welcome back to Think.
1: Thanks for having me.
0: We should address this right off the top so we keep people with us. Many Americans seem inclined to believe crime is always getting worse, regardless of what is in the data. Do you have any sense of why, culturally, we find it hard to believe that crime statistics can actually improve?
1: Well, one thing that I think that has particularly changed in the last few years that has really changed the dynamic around the way people perceive crime is the rise of viral video. And I think we just can't underestimate how likely it is that people are sharing videos of disturbing acts being committed on, say, public transit, to take a notable recent example from last year. And that is influencing their perception of what is happening in their community around them. So I think that is part of the issue. And then the other part of it, obviously, is that we've had, Donald Trump has been very committed to describing a lot of these American cities as being, hell holes and so forth. And so there has been a very vocal political faction dedicated to convincing Americans that the country is a crime-ridden mess, in spite of statistics showing things moving in the opposite direction.
0: Yeah, it's also interesting that we may live in whatever our city is and know that some crime happens, but feel relatively safe day to day. But we see things happening in other places and somehow imagine that is fully representative of what life is like there all the time.
1: That sounds right to me. There's also something called, the availability heuristic, and the idea that, people just certain incidents may stick in their mind a little more than others. And I do think that's something that happens here, where crime tends to, a really sensational crime can really captures people's imagination and makes them feel like that's a big deal in a way that the dry statistics and data analysis just can't capture a segment on the nightly news in quite the same way.
0: The first city you write about here is Seattle. What suggests Seattle is safer from crime today than it was a few years ago?
1: Well, in Seattle specifically, what's happened is that the murder rate has gone down. So the city has recorded fewer homicides in 2025 than in 2019. And what's interesting about that was that the 2010s were sort of in many places a high watermark for public safety in American cities. And then a lot of that work got undone during the pandemic, where we saw this huge spike in violent crime in 2021 and 2022. And what has happened since is really a remarkable turnaround, where it's not just that spike in violence has been erased, but in many places we've reached levels of public safety that have not been experienced in our lifetimes, not since the 1950s and 60s.
0: Seattle's an interesting lens through which to look at this phenomenon, because crime started rising there after the George Floyd protests. Why do experts think that happened? And you mentioned there was a kind of a spike in 2021, 2022 around the country. Why?
1: Well, I should say, when people talk about why crime trends are happening, and we'll go into this a little more, they are very, very reluctant to pin this on one reason or another, because of course crime is such a complicated social phenomenon and so many things are at play. All that said, I think that when crime rose, and this was not just in Seattle, but in almost every major American city in 2020, 2021, and 2022, there was a sense that this had to do with a change in community police relations, and that after the George Floyd protests, there had been a pullback in policing in these communities, in part perhaps because police were reluctant to interact with the higher level of scrutiny and distrust that followed those protests, but also in some cases because police departments themselves were short-staffed and rocked by retirements and departures, and in many cases shrank to be much, much smaller departments than they had been in the 2010s. And my understanding of those years just from living in them is that, forget what the experts think, the media perception of this phenomenon was very much that that rise in crime after the pandemic was due to a policing pullback and a sort of a repercussions of the defund the police rhetoric, even if in reality very few police departments were actually defunded.
0: Yeah, I mean, that sounds logical, but crime is falling in Seattle, even though the police force there remains smaller than it was in 2019.
1: Yes, and that is not a Seattle, an isolated phenomenon in Seattle. That is happening in so many different cities, and it was actually that drew me to this story in the first place, because I had internalized this narrative that it was the pullback in policing, these retirements and departures, which really did happen in 2021-22, that led to this this violent crime spike. But if that is the case, then what explains what is happening now, where you have violent crime reaches the lowest levels that we've seen in some cases in almost 100 years, and in spite of the fact that a lot of these police departments remain understaffed relative to where they were even in the relatively good old days of the 2010s.
0: And as you said, this phenomenon is being seen all over the country. Chicago, for a long time, has stood out to many people as a city with a higher than average homicide rate. Murders are way down there as well.
1: Yeah, so there's a number of cities, Detroit, San Francisco, Chicago, Newark, all of these places have recorded in 2025 their lowest murder rates since the 1950s and 60s. So just think about that. I mean, your odds of being killed in one of these places is lower than it has been in 80 years. I think it's quite astonishing, really, especially when you think about Chicago and the role that it has played in the national imagination as a stand-in for a city where violence is out of control. And the reality on the ground there has changed quite dramatically in just a few short years. And so the question, I think, is how did that happen? And why is that happening? And then what can we learn from that?
0: The figures, of course, will vary from one community to the next. But to be clear, it does not appear that U.S. cities are broadly adding a lot more police officers to their employment roles, right?
1: Well, police hiring has picked up. I mean, we're not where we were in the trough of 2021, 2022, 2023, when these departments reached, in some cases, their lowest numbers in a generation. But the hiring still, in many cases, hasn't made up the difference. And there's a few cities that stand out here. New Orleans, for example, lost nearly a quarter of its officers in the years after the pandemic. And then it went and recorded its lowest homicide rate since the 1970s last year. Philadelphia, that's another one. They just had their lowest murder rate since 1966. And they also have their lowest per capita police staffing since 1985. So if there is a relationship between policing and crime, and experts assure me that there is, it has got to be quite a bit more complicated than just saying more police officers on the street is related to crime going down.
0: Complicated, and we do want to, you know, point out we have to be careful with correlation and causation. Some people might quickly hear those numbers and think, well, the more police you hire, the more murders you have. That doesn't sound like it's the conclusion of a lot of experts either.
1: Right. The idea that, you know, a particularly violent city would be likely to hire more police. And so that would skew your analysis of the data. But in this case, it's not that cities are not trying to hire police. Everybody's trying to hire police. It's just that they have had trouble filling these staffing shortages. I would say in local politics, funding the police remains as popular a platform as it's ever been. And so everybody wants to do that. and I think what's interesting here is that, you know, and I spoke to police officers about this, is that this has happened in spite of these shortages. And the police have a variety of explanations for this. You know, if you talk to local political leaders, they will, to a person, they will all say, well, our city's great results are thanks to our terrific police department, and that's politics for you. But and I think they do believe that, and I think local police in various places are doing interesting things to try and make the most of their depleted numbers. But you know, if you look at the numbers, it's clear that the crime decline that has happened over the past few years is not really due to changes in policing strategy.
0: Do we know anything about why there have been shortages? Is it that young people don't want to be police officers, or old people are leaving the job, older people?
1: I think it was mostly this wave of retirements and departures that followed the George Floyd protests. As far as hiring new people is concerned, I think one of the issues that police departments faced, in addition to the fact that it is a stressful job where you obviously it's a dangerous job and you face a high level of scrutiny, heightened level of scrutiny, I should say, in the era of body cameras and streaming video, is that, you know, after the pandemic, we entered a pretty hot job market, and a lot of these municipal salaries didn't keep pace with what people could find in other jobs elsewhere. So that was a problem not just for police staffing, but for government staffing at large. And so that, combined with all of these people signing off from the force in the post-pandemic, post-George Floyd era, I think it was one of the reasons that we saw this big policing shortage.
0: Before we start talking about the change this article suggests probably had the biggest effect on decreasing crime in recent years, we should talk through the also-ran possibilities that might have played some role. First, you think police departments have found some ways to do more or work smarter with fewer officers on the streets?
1: Yeah, I do think that that is happening. If, you know, necessity is the mother of invention, as they say, and one of the things that has happened also over the last 5 years is we've seen some pretty powerful technology emerge that allows police to, you know, give you an example, like license plate recognition, right? So when you pass through a toll on the highway and that camera photographs your license plate, there's now, with the network of sort of CCTV cameras that are set up around cities, ring doorbells, and so forth, and the ability of these cameras to read license plates going by, that's made a lot easier for police to, you know, potentially track a suspect, identify somebody who was at the scene, and so forth. So there's definitely some technological innovation happening. There is also, I think, a change in approach where because there are fewer numbers of police, I've been told that departments have had to make the decision to they've decided that they need to focus the police on, you know, policing hotspots, right? So using analysis to figure out where crimes are likely to be committed and at what times and by which people, and trying to deploy police resources in a way that's targeted to respond to that, rather than, the more less sophisticated approach of, you know, every block needs its police officer on the beat.
0: The hotspots thing is really interesting. Criminal justice experts really have gotten pretty good at sort of predicting the places where the most crimes per capita tend to happen.
1: Yeah, and that's a big part of this shift for sure. And that's also, I think, related to some of the other innovations that have happened here that have enabled these great strides in crime prevention, right? Crime prevention. It's not just that the police are tuned into the idea that certain places are the places where they need to focus their attention to stop crime, but also that if that awareness sinks in at the level of the city government, then maybe those hotspots become not just a matter for the police to deal with, but for the city government as a whole to become a place where they can focus their attention.
0: My guest, Henry Grabar, is a staff writer at The Atlantic, which published his article, "The Great Crime Decline is Happening All Across the Country." We'll be right back.
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0: You're listening to Think. I'm Chris Boyd. Crime trends in this country are moving in the right direction, and the question now is why and how can we keep this going? My guest, journalist Henry Grabar, is a staff writer at The Atlantic, which published his article about this under the headline, "The Great Crime Decline is Happening All Across the Country." Henry, another phenomenon that could have something to do with crime going down is that employment numbers have been pretty strong the past several years. What do we know about how jobless rates track with crime spikes broadly?
1: That's true. That's certainly one of the theories for why we have seen this kind of progress. Of course, we have seen low unemployment levels before, and they have not been accompanied by quite this reduction in violent crime. But one of the hypotheses, one of the alternate hypotheses to explain what happened after the pandemic is to say, actually, the rise in violent crime was not due to some blue flu policing pullback, but rather due to the fact that there were such severe disruptions in our social fabric, chief among them that, you know, millions and millions of people lost their jobs. And there has been research showing that job loss and school closures were correlated with crime upticks in 2020 and 2021. And if that is the case, then we might presume that the inverse would also be true, and that as schools reopened and people got back to work, that crime would in its turn decrease.
0: Finally, some people suggest maybe there's less crime because more people are spending more time staring at their digital devices. I mean, is this a realistic possibility?
1: I think so. I don't think, you know, I think it seems like we all spend so much time on our phones that there's no societal phenomenon that could not potentially be explained by the fact that we're all glued to these screens 24 hours a day. A note of caution on that, though, is that phones and social media in particular have also been used to foment crime, right? I mean, we have plenty of examples of conflicts, criminal behavior at the local level that has been incited by, you know, online rivalry, taunts, and so forth that happens on social media. So the phone is definitely keeping people off the street, probably for the worse for our sort of mental health generally. But, you know, it might also be inciting people to fight with each other online in ways that spill out into the real world. So I would say we need a little more evidence before we can really assess the impact of phones on this phenomenon.
0: Okay. If these much improved crime statistics have been reported for the past year or so, I would imagine the Trump administration would be delighted to claim credit. Is it possible that the reelection and inauguration of President Trump has somehow inspired Americans broadly to straighten up and fly right?
1: Well, of course, Trump has, everywhere he has deployed the National Guard into these major cities, he has said that, you know, that's responsible for reducing crime. I spoke to the mayor of Memphis, Tennessee, which is one of the cities where the National Guard has been deployed, and he was very careful to tell me that crime in Memphis was going down before the National Guard was deployed. And so we should not confuse their good results that they've had there with the fact that the National Guard got sent in. And I think that's true more broadly for many of the president's proclamations. He has said, for example, that the crime decline is happening in part, these great numbers are happening in part, because he has swept up so many criminal, criminal aliens off the street, right? And, that's a claim that requires a lot of scrutiny, because we know that most of the people being arrested by DHS do not, in fact, have a criminal record beyond immigration violations, but also that this trend predates the arrival of Donald Trump to the Oval Office. So this trend really goes back to 2024 and started under the Biden administration. And so while it's certainly possible that some of Trump's policies might be pushing it along, I don't think he can claim credit.
0: It feels strange to even ask this, Henry, but given the politicization of a lot of bureaucratic jobs, did anybody that you spoke to have any concerns about trusting the broad crime numbers that come out of federal departments?
1: Well, a lot of these crime numbers are collected at the local level. Mm-hmm. So there is FBI data, and there are various statisticians who have issues with the way the FBI categorizes this stuff, but it's not a situation like the Bureau of Labor Statistics where you have high-level officials saying, we didn't like the way the numbers came out this month, do it differently next time. It's not that kind of situation. I would say there is the potential for crime numbers to not be a reliable gauge of crime. This tends to happen in particular with offenses that we're reporting. Tallies might vary, like domestic violence, for example. You might expect that if undocumented immigrant communities are afraid of calling the police because they might be detained and deported, that you would see lower rates of reporting for crimes like domestic violence. You might also expect that shoplifting in cities where police do not prosecute shoplifters or are not interested in arresting shoplifters, that there would be fewer stores calling in to report shoplifting, and therefore you would not have a lot of reports of shoplifting. So those kinds of things do happen. But in this piece, I tried to focus on the murder rate because that is the most reliable of the crime statistics. You can't really hide a dead body. So we can be pretty confident that those results are accurate when cities report those numbers.
0: Okay, time for a drum roll here. We are left with the pretty logical explanation for these trends that you give us, moving in the right direction, is the American Rescue Plan Act, which was signed by President Biden in 2021. Despite the name, it wasn't actually a very directly crime-centered bill, right?
1: No, it was really about post-pandemic stimulus. It was about delivering money into local communities for all kinds of things. Money for new computers in schools, fixing bridges, community health clinics, local police departments, all of these things.
0: The most visible component for most of us of the American Rescue Plan Act was that cash that was sent directly to most working households in the country, $1,400, up to $1,400 per adult, $2,800 for a married couple. There was also this expansion of the child tax credit. How likely is it that just extra cash in families' pockets had a big effect on crime?
1: I think that's possible. I think, again, crime, very complicated social phenomenon. Probably the case that many of the crimes we see are not motivated explicitly by the pursuit of financial gain. So I don't think it's necessarily the case that people who were planning to steal a car got that stimmy check and decided that they were going to refrain from doing that. But that said, to the extent that those types of policies helped families get on the right track, right? Bridge the gap so that they could pay the next month's rent, so that they could enroll their kid in a daycare and hold on to their job. Those kinds of things are, I think, what generally tends to move the needle on making society whole after a very disruptive and traumatic event like the pandemic was.
0: I mean, depending on where we are positioned economically, $1,400 may not sound like a huge amount of money, but when people are really on the financial edge, it is enough to sort of keep the constant stress of money worry out of your mind for at least a time.
1: Yeah, I think that's right. I think there's the opportunity here for even a small cash disbursement to help families make ends meet in ways that might be hard to measure, but that show up in, you know, all kinds of metrics that we saw improve as this money got, you know, rolled out. Like, for example, there were not just because of the stimulus checks, but also because of the moratorium, there were way fewer evictions, right? So this sense of stability that took shape for many of the most vulnerable families is the kind of thing that would potentially, you know, create an environment where you would be less likely to see violent crime occur.
0: The American Rescue Plan also pumped $350 billion to state and local governments across the country. Tell us about the kinds of projects and resources that money was spent on.
1: Yeah, so I really honed in on this in my article because I felt like this was probably the thing that has happened over the last 5 years that is the most different from the way things have been before. We have seen strong job market recoveries before, right? We've seen changes in technology at police departments, but this is really a once in a lifetime investment in local government. And from talking to mayors around the country, it's clear that not only did a lot of this money go specifically into experimental public safety initiatives that tried to address the roots of violence beyond the activities of a police department, but a lot of this money also went into more general local government activities that sort of address the social roots of crime, right? Funding schools, funding after school programs, funding blight prevention, stuff like this, that generally, you know, these kinds of activities tend to be correlated and shown to reduce crime, but they're not typically thought of as quote unquote criminal justice initiatives in themselves. But over the last 5 years, we saw just tens of billions of dollars rolled into programs like these in cities across the country.
0: Did city governments have to present plans in order to receive ARPA funds? Like, how could they qualify for this money?
1: Basically, there was an allotment to a bunch of local jurisdictions, states, and localities based on, I think mostly based on population. And from there, it was really up to the cities and communities to decide how they wanted to spend the money. And there were, of course, restrictions on how that money could be spent. But the government was pretty open about the idea that this was really about a kind of general kind of repair program for a lot of these aspects of cities that hadn't been addressed in a long time. And so you saw money go into stuff like, you know, fixing up the HVAC system at a library or something like that. So it wasn't all necessarily tied to pandemic recovery at all, but it was really spread across the board.
0: My guest, Henry Grabar, is a staff writer at The Atlantic, which published his article, "The Great Crime Decline is Happening All Across the Country." You're listening to Think. I'm Chris Boyd. I was thinking, reading your piece, about the fact that for these local communities, this money felt like something of a windfall, right? Like, they didn't have to go to their voters and, you know, set up a bond issue and, you know, justify the ongoing expense. It was like money that came in that they could find creative uses for.
1: Yes, that's right. It really just, and in this respect, again, a total break with the way things have worked previously in terms of how local governments get money for their projects. This, from everything that I've heard, was just it was just so much easier to get their hands on this money than it is even to get your hands on like a traditional DOT transportation grant or something like that. It was just you just needed to come up with the things that you wanted to focus on, and then the money was pretty much there for the spending. So what that led to was a lot of focus on initiatives that mayors thought would be good for their communities, right? And you didn't, as you say, need to put this to a vote, or even, you know, wait for 3 years for your grant application to be considered in the next round of whatever comes out of a federal agency in Washington.
0: One criminal justice researcher you featured in the article noted that local government employment roles, thanks to ARPA, increased in a way that was almost perfectly inverse to crime rates, which is to say, more municipal services, fewer crimes?
1: That is the contention of one of the sources that I spoke to, John Roman at the University of Chicago. And he was saying that, you know, it's not just explicitly about ARPA spending being used on these kind of alternative public safety programs, although that is certainly part of the story here. But it's also just about a more general atmosphere of local government being restored to capacity, people being put back to work, yes, but also services being deployed at higher levels than they have been before. So that means, you know, fully staffed city departments. That means people cleaning up parks, right? This stuff seems so basic that it almost feels like, could the explanation possibly be as simple as we finally fully funded the operations of our you know, sort of the public sphere, right? But I think when you talk to people in these cities, that is sometimes the way it seems, as if these projects that had been delayed and deferred for generations were being accomplished.
0: You write about Baltimore spending money on things like public pools. This is so interesting to me because that might sound to some people like a luxury. Like, we don't have the money to put in new pools right now. We've got more serious problems. We've got a murder problem. Meanwhile, the murder rate came down. What might the explanation be there? It's certainly not that, you know, building a swimming pool directly reduces the murder rate. However, what could be going on?
1: Well, yeah, I think, and this is where I think it's really important that people think hard and try and figure out exactly why we've seen these incredible numbers in recent years. Because if you've watched the cycle of American politics in big cities, what happens is that crime goes up and budgets fall, and there's this sense that police funding is the most important thing, right? And that we must, you know, fund increases in the police department's capacity and staffing at the expense of public services like libraries. Take an example from my hometown of New York, which a couple years ago moved to close libraries on Sundays. Baltimore, as you say, decided that they were going to invest some of this ARPA money in opening all these, you know, renewed, renovated community centers, right? And I think it's not hard to imagine how this could be related to bringing down crime rates. Most crime is committed by young men. And so if you can find a place where young men have something else to do, like go swimming, you can potentially keep them out of situations that might put them in harm's way or put them in situations that might, you know, turn them into perpetrators of crimes, right? So, and there have been, you know, studies of this again, but I think it's just rare that we see this kind of investment at this kind of scale. And that's not to say that the police department wasn't involved, there weren't community violence programs involved, but that really is the story of ARPA money, is that the spending on criminal justice explicitly was dwarfed by the spending on public infrastructure, local employment, stuff like housing, transportation, public services, opening these kinds of, you know, a public pool or something like that.
0: Henry Grabar is my guest, a journalist, a staff writer at The Atlantic, where you can read his article, "The Great Crime Decline is Happening All Across the Country." We'll be right back.

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2: was probably a Bantu man.
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2: He kills a chimpanzee, and he cuts himself.
0: From the first HIV infection to the first high five.
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5: I had that feeling before everybody else did.
2: That's the moment. 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
7: You're listening to Think. I'm Chris Boyd. Murder rates across the country have been falling in recent years, and we want to understand why. For that, we turn to Atlantic staff writer Henry Grabar, who wrote about this in a piece titled, "The Great Crime Decline is Happening All Across the Country." Henry, I know the Baltimore Police Department would still like to see more officers if they can find qualified folks to hire. I am curious, though, do police agree that spending additional money on services outside their departments might be good for the very problems that police are trying to address in a direct way?
8: I think so, yes. I don't think that police generally are blind to the idea that crime is something for them alone to stop. If anything, police might have a better sense than most of us of what is actually happening on the street and the sort of the confluence of circumstances that lead to some tragedy like somebody being murdered in the city, right? And so from my conversations with them, it was clear that let me give you the example of Baltimore, right? The mayor of Baltimore, Brandon Scott, has said that the responsibility of preventing crime in the city of Baltimore cannot be the sole responsibility of the Baltimore Police Department. And when I talked to him, he said, it doesn't even make sense. Even when the police department was at its peak, how can a city of several hundred thousand people count on a couple thousand armed men to stop crime from happening? And I think this echoes, a broader sense that, crime is not solely, it has to do with policing rates, but also is tied to all kinds of complicated socioeconomic factors. And I think the sense I heard from the commissioner of the Baltimore Police Department is that he likes that the mayor has said that it's not solely a Baltimore police problem when crime happens. And of course, he said to me, I hope that mentality holds should the crime rates go up again, and we wouldn't solely be held accountable for that. But of course, it's true that I think in recent years there's been a realization that there are some aspects of social disorder where police are called upon to intervene that really maybe shouldn't be a job for police. You see this in New York City too, where the mayor has talked about creating a community safety department that could deal with some of these issues. Like you have somebody with a mental health problem. Maybe that's a situation where you don't want a couple of police officers who don't have training in somebody having a mental health breakdown to come and deal with that. Maybe you need somebody else with a different kind of focus. And so I do think there is a broader realization that this is, as the mayor of Baltimore would say, this is a city problem. It's not just a policing problem.
7: And I'll just point out here that although some people who called for defunding the police really wanted money taken away from police departments and just not spent anywhere else, lots of people explained their understanding of that term as being about expanding other services so that police were not called in to situations where they're not particularly trained to respond appropriately.
8: Yeah, and what's interesting is defunding the police mostly didn't happen, right? Because the backlash was so quick and swift, and many big city mayors, I think, recognized that it would be political suicide. But there was, because of this ARPA money, an enormous investment in alternate strategies for violence reduction. And Baltimore is sort of in ground zero for that. I mean, every city has an example of this. Spent tens of millions of dollars on trying to find ways to get people to stop killing each other. But Baltimore is really a standout in this respect. And they've got this program called the Group Violence Reduction Strategy, where they basically try and reach out to people who they think are likely to be caught in this cycle of retaliatory violence, and they try and intervene with them. It's sort of like in the movie Minority Report, Steven Spielberg movie, you might remember, where the precogs can predict when crime is going to happen and they can stop it before it happens. Well, Baltimore can't stop crime before it happens, but they do have an idea of who is involved in these feuds that might spill over into violence. And they do reach out to those people and they give them a letter from the mayor and they say, we can connect you to social services. We can connect you to job opportunities. There's a different way that you can move forward from this. And there have been some really positive results from that. Hundreds of people have taken the mayor up on those offers. And there have been studies that show that this kind of program has been very successful in reducing shootings and homicides.
7: How did Cook County, which includes the city of Chicago, use some of its ARPA money?
8: Yeah, Cook County, the nation's second largest county, put tens of millions of dollars into stuff like they had a program called Healing Hurt People Chicago, which is a trauma recovery program for victims of crime, which I think is interesting because we tend to draw a firm line between perps and victims as if these were two entirely separate groups. In reality, many victims become perps and vice versa. So there's a lot of connection there. And I think that was one of several programs they invested in. And I think easy to dismiss this stuff as being programs that, you know, were dreamed up by people who were, you know, looking to spend grant money. It does kind of have that vibe. But then the people who actually deploy this stuff on the street are people who've been involved in preventing gun violence in some of our most dangerous neighborhoods for decades. And finally, money has been available now to fund these programs and to put people to work here. And again, like it's hard to say exactly the correlation between the investment in these programs and the dramatic reductions in violence that we've seen. But it does seem like that is one of the things that happened over the last 5 years that really hadn't happened before.
7: Has all the money from that 2021 bill, the American Rescue Plan Act, been spent or earmarked at this point?
8: Yes, just about. And that's one of the very interesting things that's happening right now, is that in 2026, I think this is the last year that communities can spend that money, but a lot of it, most of it, has already been spent. And so to the extent that these programs and the investment in something like, you know, Detroit spent tens of millions of dollars on blight reduction, right? And so to the extent like that something like that made a huge difference, I think it's going to be very interesting to see going forward. Well, first we'll see whether cities decide they want to keep investing in that stuff. In Baltimore's case, they felt like the violence reduction strategy was so effective at bringing down levels of violence that they decided that they were going to make room for it in their regular city budget, so they wouldn't be dependent on this federal funding. But a lot of cities won't have that luxury, right? And so we are going to see some cuts to these kinds of initiatives that got funded 5 years ago that will not be funded going forward. And then we might be able to see some differences in terms of where violence rebounds, where it continues to go down. And we might be able to say with a little more certainty which of these programs were the most responsible for this dramatic public safety turnaround that we've seen.
7: It will be interesting moving forward. I mean, it's not ideal because you don't want any city to suffer a rebound in crime rates. But it is also interesting that, you know, like we want a silver bullet. We want to be able to say like this one program was the one that fixed everything. And, it, you know, what I'm taking away from this conversation with you is that it's really hard to say like which thread in the mesh that you've just described is the most critical one in terms of reducing violence.
8: Yeah, I agree. It's very difficult, and I certainly wouldn't wish to see violence rebound anywhere in the interest of coming to a research conclusion about what's responsible. I didn't want to imply that.
7: No.
8: I think there's a sense in the criminal justice world that there are a thousand fathers for the victory of crime reduction, as the mayor of Allentown put it to me, which is to say that when crime goes down, everybody's ready to step up and say, well, we did this and that's what's responsible. And everybody wants to take a hand in that. And when crime goes up, suddenly there's nobody really wants to say that they are the reason why that's happening. So that, and honestly, I don't think that's just about the question of taking credit or deflecting blame. It also just reflects a genuine uncertainty about a very, very complicated social phenomenon. And to give you an example that the mayor of Allentown gave me, he noted that, it's a relatively small city, and they saw their number of homicides fall from 17 in 2023 to 4 in 2024 and 5 in 2025. So what's that, like a 75% decline from one year to the next? And so very dramatic. But he pointed out to me, that feels pretty dramatic, but the difference between a homicide and somebody who recovers can often be paramedic response time, mm-hmm. right? So it's just an example of how there's another factor. There's always another factor that can explain how this stuff is happening, how it makes its way into statistics, and something as maybe underlooked as how fast an ambulance can get a victim to a hospital can be pretty important in determining what kind of numbers cities see.
7: People may love his methods or really dislike them, but President Trump seems pretty vocally invested in reducing crime in this country. Is there any appetite within the Trump administration or within Congress to renew this sort of funding, maybe under a different name, that would allow this administration to claim credit for success going forward?
8: I have not heard of such a thing. Are you thinking of something in particular?
7: No, I was just hoping that maybe we can find a way to keep this going.
8: I have not heard of such a thing. I'm intrigued by the president's attitude towards this issue, because in any other administration, you would expect that the federal leadership would be sort of out and about all over the place taking credit for these incredible numbers. And while they have tried to do that a little bit, they have mostly, the president himself in particular, continued to talk about just how violent and depraved all of America's cities, especially those run by Democrats, are. And so, and that, of course, is the justification for sending in, ICE, the National Guard, these various interventions that we've seen in cities like Minneapolis, Los Angeles, and so forth. And I actually think is pretty fundamental to President Trump's whole political worldview, is the idea that America is a dangerous place and that we should mistrust our neighbors and assume the worst of people. And so I think it's going to be very hard for him to switch registers and say things are going well, that American cities are safer than they ever have been. People can go out in neighborhoods that were once dangerous and free to, engage in public life again in the way that they weren't before. You might see flashes of that from him, but generally speaking, I think it's a pretty tough message to get across in terms of his broader worldview, that America is a sort of sick and fallen nation.
7: My guest, journalist Henry Grabar, is a staff writer at The Atlantic, where you can read his article, "The Great Crime Decline is Happening All Across the Country." You're listening to Think. I'm Chris Boyd. I completely understand that mayors would be tracking these changes, these reductions in crime, would be happy to talk to you about them. I'm curious, Henry, if residents of communities where murder rates have fallen significantly have noticed a difference. Like, do people tell you they feel safer making their lives there?
8: One of the most interesting things about the way people think about crime is that people's perceptions of crime in general tend to always be higher than their perceptions of crime in their own neighborhood. And again, I think this gets back to the idea that crime is a mediatized phenomenon, right? Some people experience crime in their own lives, but the vast majority of Americans experience it through the media, right? They see a headline on the local news, or they see a video on TikTok or something like that, and that's how they experience this phenomenon. And so this is a longstanding issue that people tend to think that their own communities are relatively safe, but that the country as a whole is going down the tubes. And unfortunately, I don't think this has changed that much. I do think, though, that something that is happening in places like Baltimore or Chicago is there's just this opportunity for a kind of rebirth of civic life. Like, I talked to Patrick Sharkey, who's a sociologist at Princeton who studies this stuff, and he was saying to me that there's just this kind of flowering that occurs in neighborhoods where crime has been such a persistent presence for so long, and that something as simple as letting your kids play outside because you wouldn't do that because you might be worried about a stray bullet or them getting caught in some kind of altercation, that becomes possible again, right? And I think it's hard to underestimate just how revolutionary those changes are for the people who are the benefit, the biggest beneficiaries of this sea change that we've seen over the last 5 years.
7: Henry Grabar is a staff writer at The Atlantic, which published his story, The Great Crime Decline is Happening All Across the Country. Henry, thank you for making time to talk about this.
8: Thanks for having me.
7: 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Again, I'm Chris Boyd. Thanks for listening. Have a great day.

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1: June may be the traditional start of the summer season, but for us, it's the end of the fiscal year. 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
3: In starting a war with Iran, did Donald Trump get played by Benjamin Netanyahu? 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
4: 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And I'd say, well, good luck. I mean, great. Why are you doing this?
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4: What did he say a few weeks ago? I'm bored. This is boring. Trying to make peace is boring. You hear, nobody told me about the Strait of Hormuz. I mean, nobody told me they could close the Strait of Hormuz. Where is the Strait of Hormuz? You know, you can't make it up.
3: Hillary Rodham Clinton joins me today on the New Yorker Radio Hour right after the news.
5: Live from NPR News in Washington, I'm Korva Coleman. Vice President Vance has concluded the first round of high-level talks with Iranian officials in Switzerland. The mediators are Pakistan and Qatar. Officials from these two countries say technical teams from Iran and the U.S. will go on talking about the details of the preliminary agreement. NPR's Aya Batrawi has more.
6: Mediators say technical talks on Iran's nuclear program and U.S. sanctions are continuing through the week in Switzerland in order to reach a final deal within 60 days. They say the U.S. and Iran also agreed to create a, quote, deconfliction cell to ensure a ceasefire in Lebanon holds. This comes after high-level talks concluded in Switzerland in what mediators say was a, quote, positive and constructive atmosphere. Those talks almost didn't happen. Iran's delegation refused to meet Vance due to Israeli attacks on southern Lebanon. Iran then said it was closing the Strait of Hormuz, and President Trump threatened the U.S. could resume attacks on Iran. But by Sunday, the two sides were sitting down for talks, and there were no new attacks between Iran-backed Hezbollah and Israel in Lebanon. Aya Beltrawi, NPR News, Dubai.
5: British Prime Minister Keir Starmer is resigning as head of the Labour Party, effectively stepping down as prime minister as well. He says he'll stay on as caretaker prime minister until a new leader is chosen. That could possibly be Andy Burnham, the former mayor of Greater Manchester. Burnham just won election to the UK Parliament last week and said today he intends to run for Labour Party leader. If he wins, he'll

0: robustly defend a welfare state, but he will face the same headwinds, you know, rising global energy prices, strained public finances. So in a way, this is a change in personality at the top rather than policy.
1: NPR's Lauren Freer reporting. Stocks opened higher this morning on a day when investors are remembering the late Alan Greenspan. NPR's Scott Horsley reports he died this morning at his home in Washington at the age of 100.
2: The Federal Reserve said in a statement today that Greenspan's nearly two decades at the helm of the central bank was marked by periods of significant economic expansion as well as periods of considerable stress. Former colleagues say Greenspan brought rigorous analytical discipline to monetary policymaking and helped establish the credibility that remains one of the Federal Reserve's most important assets. Greenspan was an acolyte of the libertarian Ayn Rand and a reluctant regulator who believed bankers' self-interest would prevent them from excessive risk. He acknowledged the shortcomings of that hands-off approach only after risky behavior produced the great financial crisis 2 years after he left the Fed in 2006. Scott Horsley, NPR News, Washington.
1: You're listening to NPR. Elon Musk's company SpaceX could soon end up in your retirement funds. The company's stock is up more than 23% since going public earlier this month. Some investment firms have changed their rules to let big tech companies join popular stock market index lists early. NPR's Stephen Bisaha explains.
3: Normally, a new public company like SpaceX has to wait months or years to get into popular indexes. Basically, a list of differently weighted stocks that retirement accounts often invest in. But a couple of groups that run these lists change their rules to add large IPOs much faster. SpaceX is going to be added to the NASDAQ 100 in a few weeks. That's left some personal investors concerned firms are changing rules to favor large companies. Both AI companies Anthropic and OpenAI are expected to have their own IPOs this year. Not all indexes change their rules. SpaceX still has to wait at least a year to join the S&P 500 and must prove profitability. Stephen Bisaha, NPR News.
1: The Los Angeles Unified School District says its superintendent, Alberto Carvalho, has resigned. He's been on administrative leave for 4 months since the FBI searched his home and office. The LA searches are reported to be linked to a company that created a chatbot for the city's students, but the AI project only lasted a short time. In March, Carvalho released a statement declaring his innocence. The Iron Fire in central Utah continues to burn. It has scorched more than 30 square miles, and none of it is contained. There are concerns about the nearby town of Eureka. 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
6: Welcome to The New Yorker Radio Hour. I'm David Remnick. I last sat down with Hillary Rodham Clinton in 2017. Clinton was still working through everything that had gone so badly wrong the year before, how she'd lost the election, and how Donald Trump had come to occupy the White House. Trump had campaigned with a chant of lock her up, a threat that electrified so many of his supporters. Clinton, for them, was not merely a political opponent, but somehow the embodiment of evil. Now, it's been almost a decade, and Donald Trump has, for the most part, moved on to yet other enemies. But Clinton remains very much a power broker in the Democratic Party and a leader of its centrist wing. She's also a voice of authority on U.S. foreign policy. With the Clinton Foundation, she's advocated for bringing down the cost of AIDS drugs worldwide and getting phones out of classrooms. I sat down with Hillary Clinton again this past week to talk about the war in Iran, Joe Biden's doomed campaign for the presidency, and how America might perhaps begin to move beyond Trumpism. We met on stage at the 92nd Street Y in New York City. Secretary Clinton, in your book, Something Lost, Something Gained, you write about your state of mind after the election of Donald Trump. You describe yourself as someone who remains an optimist that worries a lot. Now, we all worry.

0: worry, but I want to grasp the extent of your agony. And I want to begin with a big question. Does Donald Trump and Trumpism represent a real and sustained era of authoritarianism in this country?
1: I really believe that he does represent the threat of authoritarianism, and the people who enable him, who support him, who follow him, have clearly decided that his kind of performance politics, his deliberate cruelty is exactly what they want to see for the country. Now, the good news is his favorability is in, you know, the mid-30s, but he is doubling down. He's doubling down on his impulsiveness, and it's very worrisome to me. You know, I teach at Columbia University now, of course, with the dean there. It's called Inside the Situation Room. And we talk about the traits of leaders, their behavior, their psychology. And there is a view that is rooted in how people make decisions, all of us, not just leaders, about what happens when someone finds themselves in what's called the domain of loss. It's a psychological concept. And almost counterintuitively, when people feel they are losing, they very frequently take greater risks. They double down on their behavior. And that's what I'm now worried about, because he's lashing out. He's demanding that we accept his version of reality, which is unhinged from the actual world that we live in and the actual consequences of his actions. So I think we have to be extremely vigilant and just, you know, ready to push back every chance we get.
0: How has your understanding of his support evolved? You were criticized a lot, like probably rightly, for using the word deplorables for many of his followers. But how do you view the evolution of his followers and what it is that they want most of all from him?
1: Well, first of all, I said only about half were. So, to be fair.
0: Well, are you doubling down on deplorable?
1: I gave a speech, for example, about something called the alt-right, which, you know, the press had no idea what I was talking about. Certainly the public had no idea what I was talking about. But, you know, I was beginning to see this really disturbing rhetoric, racist rhetoric, sexist rhetoric, you know, the kind of authoritarian, demagogic claims about our politics. And it worried me. So, you know, I tried to kind of put that into the political debate, but I also did try to, you know, draw a line between those who were following him because of that. Mm-hmm. It wasn't a bug, it was the feature. And people didn't take it seriously. People were like, oh, that's just Donald, he's just spouting off, don't worry about it. I saw something darker, but, you know, I was in not the strongest position since I was running against him to make that case. So I was trying to say, look, I understand there are people who believe that kind of stuff, but most of the people, at least half, who are, you know, following him, they want change. They are not satisfied with where we are in the country. It was something that, you know, I was aware of and I respected, because people were feeling that, you know, it's hard to succeed a two-term president of your own party. I knew that mm-hmm. going into it. And, you know, people liked and respected President Obama, but, you know, they wanted something that might be a little different. And
0: a little different.
1: But they didn't know how different at
0: right.
1: the time.
0: I don't want to jump too far ahead, but I think it's fair to say that so far J.D. Vance has not covered himself in glory. And Marco Rubio probably doesn't appeal to the base with quite the same, stick-to-itiveness of Trump himself. And I wonder if you think it's possible, and I think maybe this has run through your head, that the Trump family has dynastic ambitions, whether it's Donald Jr. or someone in the family who might pretend to succeed him.
1: Well, David, you and I think alike. I think, number one, if he could figure out a way to stay, he would. my husband likes to say, if he tries to stay, I'm running again. But if that's unlikely, which we have to hope it is, I don't get the feeling he's all warm and fuzzy about J.D. Vance.
2: No.
1: I don't think he is warm and fuzzy about nearly anybody other than himself. And who is closest enough to him, and that is possibly a son or a daughter.
0: A son or a daughter.
1: A son or a daughter.
0: And the daughter is thought to be cleverer than the son.
1: Well, I'm not going to characterize them. It's the blood relationship that matters.
0: Understood.
1: So, look, I mean, we're speculating like, you know, we know something, which we don't. I'm not hanging out Mar-a-Lago and sort of picking up the, you know, breadcrumbs of gossip.
0: Yeah.
1: But I think that...
0: I think you'd like it.
1: Yeah, but given his psychology,
0: yeah.
1: Given, you know, Trump's psychology, he definitely, if he can't do it himself, he wants somebody he can control. And preferably somebody related to him. And that would be, I think, his, you know, his hope.
0: You've watched Trump over a long period of time. You've debated him 3 times. You've observed him very carefully, obviously. Is he disintegrating?
1: I think he is certainly not what he was, you know, falls asleep. And lots of public meetings. I mean, poor Joe Biden. I mean, shut his eyes, you know, once or twice. But Donald Trump is like falling asleep all the time these days. But part of that is he stays up all night posting on Truth Social. So he's, you know, he's not getting enough sleep anyway, which is pretty disturbing because I don't think people who are sleep deprived make good decisions on top of everything else. But I really think he has a number of traits that have gotten, you know, more obvious. He doesn't even try to hide them. Mm-hmm. You know, his impulsivity, his immaturity, his lack of curiosity about anything going on around him, that, you know, like when, you know, he launched the war against Iran and then, you know, out of the White House, you hear that, and nobody told me about the Strait of Hormuz. I mean, nobody told me they could close the Strait of Hormuz. Where is the Strait of Hormuz? You know, you can't make it up. It's like it's like, you know, some movie that you walk out of because it's so outlandish.
0: Doctor
1: right?
0: Strangelove. Yes.
1: Yeah, exactly.
0: Former Secretary of State Hillary Rodham Clinton. The day we spoke, the administration announced an agreement where a memorandum of understanding to end the war with Iran. We'll pick up right there in just a moment. This is the New Yorker Radio Hour with more to come.
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2: President Trump says his peace deal with Iran is better than President Obama's, but some in his own party disagree. Plus, the White House is party crashing the planning for America's 250th birthday, and a listener is asking us if Americans actually want a strong executive branch. I'm David Greene. Hope you'll join Mo Lathy, Sarah Isger, and me for the next Left, Right, and Center.
0: This is the New Yorker Radio Hour. I'm David Remnick, and I've been speaking with Hillary Rodham Clinton. While serving in the Senate, Clinton ran for the presidency in 2008. And shortly after Barack Obama won that historic election, he appointed Clinton Secretary of State. She was quoted around that time saying, "We have a lot of damage to repair." And she was referring to alliances frayed by the wars in Iraq and Afghanistan. Clinton oversaw the State Department through the Arab Spring and the beginning of negotiations with Iran, which eventually became the nuclear deal known as the JCPOA. Trump abandoned that agreement in 2018 with fateful consequences. We're talking on a day where the United States and Iran seem to have signed an agreement to end, at least for now, this war. Did the United States lose this war?
1: Yes. Yes. The United States has come out weaker. Iran has come out stronger. It's not even an agreement. It's a memorandum of understanding, which we haven't even seen the details of. Now, I started the negotiations that led to the JCPOA, the agreement that President Obama eventually signed. It was an intensive diplomatic effort. We started by getting the UN Security Council to impose sanctions, global sanctions on Iran in June of 2010. We then, you know, worked to get secret negotiations started through Oman. And those began with several meetings and with a plan about going forward, and which I handed off to my successor, John Kerry. But these were serious negotiations with high-level people. So when we sat across a table from Iranians, we had our own nuclear physicists there, as did they. We had experienced diplomats, people who had negotiated on many different fronts for many years. That's not the way this administration does its business.
0: You know, the United States doesn't send bombers to Iran because anybody else commands it to, but it's very clear that Bibi Netanyahu, Prime Minister of Israel, pushed and pushed Donald Trump to do this. It's my understanding that when you were Secretary of State, Bibi Netanyahu made the same case. Tell me about that.
1: Well, you're absolutely right. When I was Secretary, it was a constant theme by Netanyahu and his then government, the then Defense Minister Ehud Barak, the former Prime Minister. Mm-hmm. It was relentless. It was a constant push. You know, I remember...
0: What would he say to you?
1: What?
0: What would he say to you?
1: He would basically say, you need to support us in attacking Iran. And so there was a constant argument that we would have. And you know, I remember one day I was on the phone for hours with Ehud, with Bibi, with others, you know, and they would say things like, you know, our planes are on the tarmac. And I'd say, well, good luck. I mean, great. Why are you doing this?
0: So you're saying you were being played?
1: All the time. All the time.
0: By an ally that receives an enormous amount of aid.
1: Well, of course. And look, Bibi's been obsessed as long as I've dealt with him with two things, Iran, as you know, and his desire to normalize relations with Saudi Arabia. The first formal meeting I had with him in 2009, probably March, at the State Department, it was absolutely, you know, how can we get normalization with Saudi Arabia, and how do we totally decapitate Iran? And he had this view that I think has become very clear in his, you know, dealings with Trump. Number one, decapitate the regime, it will fall. Number two, you know, disable the military insofar as possible, the people will rise up. And that was just never our read about what was going to happen, in part because this is a ruthless, theocratic regime that at least at the top levels, the clerical level, has a kind of apocalyptic view of their own importance in the struggle against Israel, the United States, the West, their Sunni neighbors, you know, the whole map that they look at. And they are also a regime that learned, sadly, a lesson from the overthrow of the Shah. There's a lot of, you know, analysis about why the Shah was finally deposed. But one of the arguments is, at the end, he would not murder his people. He would not order the mass murder of the demonstrators in the street. This regime has no such compunction.
0: Mm-hmm.
1: So if you have a regime that has already proven, as it did last year, they were willing to kill 35,000-40,000 Iranians over the protests that were going on. If you have this alliance between the clerics and the military, they have enough folks in their ranks to keep moving up and taking over. Our take on Iran was, absent an effective armed opposition, which we've never seen, and absent some kind of internal dissent, whether like a general who would say, I'm not going to tolerate, you know, this any longer. But this regime is not, you know, they're not going to be toppled by, you know, appeals to their humanity, to their, you know, better, the angels of their, you know, better nature.
0: So
1: no,
0: if I hear what you're saying correctly, is number one, Bibi Netanyahu bamboozled Donald Trump. And number two, I don't imagine the intelligence changed radically about the state of play in Iran, that the president ignored not only the advice of his vice president and secretary of state, but the intelligence community that telling him on the ground this would be a terrible idea.
1: Well, I can't speak to that. I don't know what was presented to him. You know, I also think, coming off the attacks of last June, which I supported the very specific surgical attacks on the known nuclear weapons sites.
0: Mm-hmm.
1: I believed that that was a clear mission with very achievable goals. I didn't know whether you could eliminate the program, but I thought you could certainly set it back.
0: Let's stay in the same region for a moment. I know that you're for a two-state solution and see it as the only outcome that any kind of peace can exist for the. But if I look at the Israeli polity, they don't want a two-state solution, certainly not now. And if you look at the Palestinian polity, which is an even more complicated set of geographies and population, two-state solution is not anywhere near the offing there. A two-state solution, which was fought for so hard, but began going out the window many years ago, seems impossible. Am I wrong?
1: You might be, but you might not be. And here's why. I'm going to say something positive about Trump. So hold on.
0: Okay. I've got a grip on my chair right now.
1: Trump's 20-point plan for Gaza is actually a pathway to security for Israel, reconstruction for Gaza, and the possibility of self-determination, however defined, for the Palestinians. There are a lot of people who reject it because Trump did it. But it's the only game in town. There's nothing else. And I've engaged in some, you know, kind of track two diplomacy with Israelis, not in the current government, former governments, military, intelligence, political officials. Palestinians, Arabs. So it's a very, you know, it's a very painful discussion because, you know, these are experienced people with lots of scars to show for their efforts over many years, not just on peace, but on security, particularly for Israel. But I really believe if we took this 20-point plan, which starts with, you know, the disarmament of Hamas, a huge, important step yet to be accomplished, but took all of the 20 points so that it wasn't just disarm Hamas and, you know, maybe do some reconstruction and, you know, build some resorts the coast. But if it, you really took the whole approach that is embodied in that 20-point plan, and I know there are people who are working to try to move forward on that, there is a glimmer of a possible path forward. Now, having said that, you are dealing with two peoples that are even more traumatized than perhaps has happened in the past. You had Rachel Goldberg-Poland on your podcast last week, and you know, I met her during the time when I was trying to help and support families who were advocating to get the hostages back. And it's, you know, she writes this very moving, profoundly sad book about her son, Hirsch.
0: And we've had Mohammed Mawish and Mosab Abuto, who lost multiple members of their family.
1: And I've met with them as well.
0: And seven, did the Biden administration fail to push hard against the Netanyahu government? Did it give too free a rein to the Israeli government during the
1: war? You know, I think it's a very, very hard question to answer for this reason. As I said, October 7th was a mass trauma event. Clearly, the people who were murdered, the families who lost loved ones, the hostages, 250 plus who were taken into Gaza, it was a long, terrible trauma.
0: 100%. But Biden came to Israel. And the wisest thing, it seems to me, that he said was, I feel your pain. I understand how horrible this is. We support you. But at the same time, do not repeat our mistakes and act out of prolonged vengeance. He was obviously referring to Afghanistan and even more so to Iraq, the misadventures there, to say the least, and the damage they did and the lives lost there. And it, I think a lot of people would say that is exactly what Israel went ahead and did by such a prolonged war, and that the United States and the Biden administration and later the Trump administration did very little to put a pause to it.
1: You know, I think that, and I wasn't there. I don't know what the internal discussions were, but every time there was a push against Israel to change tactics, to avoid certain targets, you know, the response would be, we know that there are tunnels. Could and should the Israelis have been more careful with civilian casualties? Absolutely. There's no doubt about that. But did they have a response to, you know, what they were trying to accomplish, rescuing hostages, you know, getting access to Hamas leadership and fighters in these tunnels? They did. Mm-hmm. And trying to walk that line in the middle of a war is very hard. So I try to imagine myself. I'm sitting, you know, in CENTCOM and talking to the Israeli military. I'm sitting, you know, at the CIA and talking to Mossad. And they are coming back not with, you know, totally unbelievable claims. Right. They're coming back with, here's what our intelligence tells us. Here's, you know, we think if we can get there. Maybe we can, you know, get Sinwar. Maybe we can, you know, rescue hostages. And the fog of war was, like, totally overwhelming.
0: When you hear Ehud Olmert refer to war crimes, when you hear a scholar like, an Israeli scholar like Omer Bartov refer to genocide, or even David Grossman, a novelist you know well, do you agree with them?
1: again, I am looking at facts. I'm trying to figure out, and I have not reached my own conclusions because I don't have an, you know, oftentimes there's after action reports. Mm-hmm. And the thing I am most critical of is there has been no after action report about what happened leading up to October 7th, on October 7th, and post October 7th. So we don't have all the information I personally would like to see and know about. The original sin is, why did October 7th happen? What were the signals that were missed? What could have been done differently? What did Bibi Netanyahu think he was doing, having Qatar pay Hamas millions and millions of dollars a month in order, in his thinking, to weaken the Palestinian Authority? What did he think was going to happen? So I guess my point, David, is I want to know everything I can know. I want to know everything I can about the intelligence failures, the military decisions, before I'm willing to say you could have done this or you should have done that or pass judgment.
0: I received a text today. I received a text today from the best journalist I know in Israel, a very keen defense analyst, and he said, this memo of understanding is the end of Bibi. I think a lot of people have gone broke predicting the political end of Bibi Netanyahu. Are you willing to go broke?
1: You know, he has certainly more than nine lives politically. But I think this is a real defeat for him. He did push Trump into the war against Iran. We didn't gain anything of real importance, and we may have lost a lot. But that means Bibi also lost, because to go into that kind of alliance and to push Trump to do something that Trump, I'm not sure, even understood the implications of, and then for Trump wanting to get out of it, because what did he say a few weeks ago? I'm bored. This is boring. Trying to make peace is boring. So Bibi's left out there by himself. And there are several really serious questions. You know, what he's doing in Lebanon now is, to me, counterproductive. He has never had, Israel has never had, in as long as I can remember, a government that started out more open to working with Israel to try to disarm Hezbollah. And rather than trying to be, you know, in my view, kind of smart about how to build up a Lebanese government for the purpose of disarming and neutering Hezbollah, which is definitely in Israel's interest, Israel has been engaged in this bombardment of Lebanon. And, you know, so they're fighting on that front. I think they're turning a blind eye to the settler violence in the West Bank is extremely dangerous. So I think, you know, Netanyahu believes that war is his friend because he wants to contain the opposition by creating conflict so that he tries to rally the country behind him. I think this Iran deal may be, you know, the straw that finally breaks that and creates an opening for, you know, his departure in the upcoming elections. But I'm worried that if you don't see a government that understands the importance of tending to Israel's economy and future, you're going to see a big exit by particularly young Israelis. And there is some evidence of that.
0: My conversation with Hillary Clinton continues in just a moment. This is the New Yorker Radio Hour.
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2: President Trump says his peace deal with Iran is better than President Obama's, but some in his own party disagree. 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I'm David Greene. 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
0: This is the New Yorker Radio Hour. I'm David Remnick. Welcome back. I've been speaking today with Hillary Rodham Clinton. She's a former senator and secretary of state, and she's the author of a number of books, including the most recent, Something Lost, Something Gained. I'll conclude my conversation now with Hillary Clinton. A few weeks ago, the Democratic National Committee released an autopsy report on the 2024 election. It satisfied nobody. Not one person did it satisfy, except for maybe the Bidens, because it didn't mention Joe Biden's decision to run. But when you look back on his decision to run, did he make a terrible mistake?
1: He made a terrible mistake. He made a terrible mistake for himself, his legacy, and for the country. He had said that he would not run again, and, you know, counterfactual narratives are always a bit tricky, but I believe if he had kept to that plan and said that he wasn't going to run, that he was going to pass, you know, the torch to the next generation, we would have had a real contest. And very sadly, I believe whoever emerged from that contest, whether it was the vice president or a governor or a senator or anybody else, would have beaten Donald Trump. So I think it was a terrible miscalculation on the part of President Biden. But once he held on for as long as he did, we were in a terrible dilemma.
0: Why didn't anybody say so? You're a powerful figure, still a powerful voice in that, in the Democratic Party. There are a lot of people that are powerful, not a lot, a select group of people with powerful voices, whether Nancy Pelosi, Barack Obama, et cetera, et cetera. Nobody said this. Why was it so difficult to speak about this?
1: I think there were a lot of conversations going on behind the scenes. I certainly am, you know, aware of that, participated in a number of them. But there was no way to convince him by going public. And eventually what convinced him was, you know,
0: a debate.
1: Polling information.
0: But after a horrendous public disaster.
1: Well.
0: But were there private discussions? Were there people on your level, of your eminence, that went to Joe Biden and said, look, Joe, we love you, but it's time. You're not the guy you were 15 years ago. Enough already.
1: I know of a few people who tried that, and they were met with total denial. And not just from him, but from the people around him.
0: Jill Biden in particular?
1: Yes, before the debate, before what happened at the debate, there was a belief, and it was strongly held inside the White House, that he would win again. After the debate, I think they were in a state of sort of disbelief about what happened and kept trying to explain it, rationalize it, justify it. And there were a lot of people who publicly and privately then said, you know, that's not recoverable. Initially, that was denied. But, you know, look, it happened. It's over. It's behind us. I don't think it's useful to keep beating that horse.
0: Well, I think one other retrospective question.
1: Okay, beat one more horse. Okay.
0: No. Different horse.
1: It's a donkey.
0: I know that joke. It's a good joke. And you come to the why they all know the joke. Did Kamala Harris lose solely because she only had 100 days to run?
1: Oh, I think that was definitely a factor.
0: Sure.
1: I think she also found herself really in a difficult position trying to run as the sitting vice president but separate herself from the sitting president. There was no gap between her service, as there was with mine, and her campaign. So I think that was a real problem.
0: And then there's the other thing. I can't tell you how many people on the left, people who consider themselves good feminists, enlightened about identity in all senses, will say to me, next time in 28, we cannot take the risk. We can't be a woman. It can't be African American, et cetera, et cetera. And I find this shocking. It is now, we're a quarter of the way through the 21st century and we're still having this conversation. You've lifted the microphone and you're ready to go. I don't need to continue.
1: Well, first of all, there is a global pushback on women's rights. And part of that is being led by this administration. The first person that Trump fired was the woman commandant of the Coast Guard. The second person was the black combat veteran Air Force general who is the chair of the Joint Chiefs. And the third person was the first woman to be chief of naval operations. And we've seen what just happened last week with Hegseth, you know, removing women and, black military officers from promotion. We've seen them taking down pictures of the first woman who flew with the Thunderbird, formation. The black general, Chaffee James, mm-hmm. who was an incredibly effective fighter pilot. There is an unabashed campaign to undermine both minority leadership and women's leadership in public spaces. There's no doubt about that. And not only is it happening in so-called IRL, real life, it's happening online to just an extraordinary extent where the threats against women, the attacks on women. So this is a moment where we are seeing the firing of women, not men. I mean, for heaven's sakes, I'm not going to make any brief for, the women that he fired from his cabinet. I didn't agree with any of them. But Hegseth is still there. And so you think about the way that this man is treating women, the way he talks to women journalists, his whole behavior toward women is so disdainful. So I think that's in the culture. It's not made up. When people say, well, I don't know if we could vote for a black candidate or a woman candidate. But my ultimate answer to that is it depends upon the candidate.
0: Well, let me ask you about one. The candidate that's polling now the highest, among women certainly, is Alexandria Ocasio-Cortez. How would you feel about her as a standard bearer for the Democratic Party nationally?
1: Well, those are not the same polls that I've seen. I think, look, she is a very talented politician, and she is, like, in the top five. But so is Kamala Harris, and depending upon the poll, sometimes Gavin Newsom. I mean, so it's a...
0: I mean, among women. I'm talking... Gavin Newsom is not that.
1: I'm talking about what I consider to be reliable polls of voter
0: right.
1: sentiment, which is both men and women,
0: right.
1: because
0: of
1: you're
0: course.
1: Not going to win with just women. I wish, that would be, you know, someday possible, but not. So I don't know. It's way too soon, but here's what I really think. Number one, stay focused on the midterm elections. We have to win the House and hopefully the Senate. Yeah. Okay. And we have some, you know, really good chances of doing that in the House. And I think we have a 50-50 chance, you know, in the Senate.
0: To win the Senate, yeah. one of the seats that the Democrats have to win is in Maine. How do you feel about him?
1: I feel about him the way I feel about any candidate. I want to see what kind of candidate he actually turns out to be. The bumps on the road that he has experienced and some of the things he has said.
0: Bumps on the road?
1: Well, yeah, I mean, clearly bumps on the road in terms of some of his prior behavior, some of his prior statements. And I will tell you, I served with Susan Collins. She is going to be very hard to beat, and it's going to be a tough election. So I'm reserving.
0: But if you were a Mainer, would you pull the lever?
1: But I'm not a Mainer. I'm a New Yorker. No, but seriously, I mean,
0: you're going to let that pitch go by?
1: But David, look, I think this election has to be about affordability and accountability, and we need to start holding the people around Trump accountable. And we're going to see whether we can, you know, take the Senate. But I think the House has to be the primary objective. And then once that election is behind us, you're going to have 10 or 12 pretty good candidates, in my view, running in 2028. And I don't know who's going to emerge because I don't know who's going to catch the moment. I don't know, you know, who's going to be able to convince the various factions of the Democratic Party to, you know, support him or her. But I wouldn't rule out any woman who wants to run or any African-American or any Latino or anybody else. If they want to get into the arena, get in the arena, show us what you can do and see whether people will vote for you.
0: Do you think the Democratic Party has an elites problem?
1: You know, I think some people believe it does. And that, I think, is somewhat amusing because our elites are not stealing money from the Treasury to pay off the insurrectionists to attack the Capitol. And our elites are not going around the world making business deals for their children, at least so far as I know. And so when people say that, you know, they're really saying, well, you know, you guys, you're in blue cities and blue states and you don't relate to us. And so I think that's the problem. I think it's more of a political identification problem. So you just have to take what people say about your candidates and, you know, be ready to fight back. That's a false equivalence a lot of time.
0: I lived in Moscow for 4 years during the collapse of the Soviet Union and then thereafter. And I would often think to myself, what would it be like to actually live in a society like this where I loathed my government? And would I be someone who, in order to keep my family together or to preserve my bank account, would I collaborate? And I have to say, I hope not with a minimum of righteousness, it has shocked me to see the level of acquiescence in our society among elites who have turned on a dime in order to preserve their immense fortunes and to make them greater.
1: Well, I'm afraid you're right in terms of the acquiescence. So for some people, it's simply staying in power, being able to, you know, feel like they are important. But the people who are in positions of great economic power, like the tech companies and other, you know, large businesses, have been so disappointing in the way that they have, you know, basically aligned themselves with Trump policies, and in large measure, I guess, because they think, quote, it's good for their business. But what they're not appreciating is that this kind of unchecked, unaccountable power can turn and bite them just as easily. Mm. You saw it. You saw it in, you know, in Russia. You saw the transition from the collapse of the Soviet Union, and you saw the oligarchs being formed, the privatization. But then when Putin came along, it was, I want 5%. No, I now want 25%. I want 50%. And that's why people say he's the richest man in the world, because he's basically...
0: I must say he loves you. I have never seen somebody speak so harshly of anyone as to watch Putin speaking about Hillary Clinton.
1: Well, I wear it as a badge of honor, but it did help. You know, it, contrary to what you hear from Donald Trump, he did help Donald Trump win, and partly because he knew what kind of leader I would be compared to, you know, Donald, whom he knew would not.
0: I want to ask you two quick questions about the law. On a scale of 1 to 10, how worried are you about being locked up?
1: Well, it's not for lack of trying that I'm not, that they, you know, they continue to, you know, not only go after me, but go after all kinds of, you know, people that Trump considers his, quote, enemies. I'm not worried about it if the law matters and if the facts matter. I have nothing to worry about. And what I've been slightly reassured about in the last couple of months is the way the courts are actually enforcing their orders. So the name is off the Kennedy Center. The, you know, $1.776 billion fund is enjoined. And so there is finally the pushback. Our big problem has been the Supreme Court. And the Supreme Court has enabled and approved so much of what he's done on the so-called shadow docket. And that is what has given him the permission to go forward with a lot of the things that he has pursued without there being yet any kind of final adjudication. So when I think about the law, personally, you know, I'm not that worried for myself, but I do see him continuing to unleash his private law firm, which used to be called the Justice Department, against people and forcing them to be, you know, investigated, spend money, everything to just put them, you know, at risk. So, yeah, I do think that he is going to continue to do that, and we unfortunately are going to have to continue to fight back.
0: Has John Roberts, in particular, as Chief Justice, failed the law?
1: I voted against him as a senator. I met with him. I voted against Alito, and Alito was a much more obvious movement conservative, a results-oriented judge. And so I had no doubt about what he would do. And I gave a speech on the floor. John Roberts, though, as I looked into his past, when he clerked for Justice Rehnquist, he wrote a memo about reversing the Voting Rights Act back in the 1980s. So he has been a known commodity to some of us who paid attention for some time, but he comes across as more affable, you know, a kind of country club person that you would have a nice dinner with. But make no mistake about it, he led the charge against the Voting Rights Act. He led the charge against campaign finance reform. He has been on the side of the, you know, sort of federalist agenda since he was a young lawyer, a young law clerk. And this is his court. And I think they have concluded, led by him, you know, the majority certainly, that their job is to turn the clock back as much as possible on the 20th century. You know, they believe in, you know, almost the height of corporate power. They believe in, you know, the role that corporations should play in our politics and basically undisclosed, unlimited money, plus then things like the Voting Rights Act, which they view as, in the way they describe it, unnecessary in a, quote, colorblind society that's gotten beyond race. I don't know where they live. I don't know who they talk to. I don't understand it. But that is their stated view. But it's really, you know, I went to law school with Clarence Thomas, and he just gave a speech about for the 250th commemoration, I think at Texas or somewhere. He gave a speech basically saying that, you know, the progressive movement had destroyed America and it needed to be reined in.
0: Secretary Clinton, thank you so much.
1: Thank you, David.
0: I spoke with Hillary Rodham Clinton this past week at the 92nd Street Y in Manhattan. I'm David Remnick. This is the New Yorker Radio Hour. Now, for all the history buffs out there, we've got a treat in store next week. We'll be joined by the hosts of The Rest is History, a really wonderful podcast from the UK. Tom Holland and Dominic Sandbrook will talk about the Declaration of Independence, but as seen by the Brits. And they suggest that the whole revolution business that we are going to celebrate wasn't really that big a deal, or not as big a deal as we think it was. Talk about chutzpah. I hope you'll join us.
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3: Welcome to Left, Right, and Center. There are far more questions than answers when it comes to the peace deal between the U.S. and Iran. President Trump is lauding this as a success, one far greater than the deal former President Obama brokered. Trump, of course, has long trashed that other agreement. But is his any better? Did he achieve his goals in a costly conflict that extended for 3.5 months? And what are the big questions that remain that could someday tell us if this war was worth it? Later, when a country has a big birthday, who gets to plan the party? President Trump is leading a lot of the organizing as the U.S. turns 250 years old, leading some performers to bow out. How different is this from when America turned 200 in 1976, both in terms of the process and the political backdrop? Turns out there are some similarities, even though 50 years have passed. And one listener is asking us if we should really be surprised if many Americans want a strong executive branch. That's next on Left, Right, and Center.
4: Live from NPR News in Washington, I'm Corva Coleman. A new order from the U.S. Supreme Court has further weakened the Federal Voting Rights Act in 7 states, mainly in the Midwest. NPR's Hansi Lo Wong reports the order comes out of a case about the landmark law's protections for disabled voters and voters who are unable to read or write.
5: The Supreme Court is leaving in place a lower court ruling that strikes down a key tool for protecting voters with a disability or an inability to read or write. That ruling applies to Arkansas, Iowa, Minnesota, Missouri, Nebraska, North Dakota, and South Dakota. Across the country, lawsuits by voters and advocacy groups have been the main way of enforcing the Voting Rights Act's protections for voters with a disability or inability to read or write. But last year, a ruling by a federal appeals panel agreed with a novel argument by Republican state officials in Arkansas that only the U.S. Attorney General has the right to sue to enforce that protection. The Supreme Court has now refused to review the panel's ruling. The move comes about 2 months after the Supreme Court's conservative supermajority weakened the Voting Rights Act's protections against racial discrimination and redistricting. Hansi Lo Wong, NPR News, Washington.
4: Vice President Vance is returning to the U.S. after holding the first high-level direct talks with Iranian representatives in Switzerland. The U.S. and Iran have agreed to set up a working group focused on the war in Lebanon. NPR's Greg Myrie says U.N. peacekeepers report there was no recorded shooting yesterday between Israel and Hezbollah fighters in Lebanon.
6: There was very heavy fighting Friday and Saturday. Israeli troops remain miles inside southern Lebanon. The Israeli leader, Benjamin Netanyahu, says Israel will keep troops there for as long as it takes, he says, to protect northern Israel. Hezbollah is also defiant, saying the war will not be settled until Israeli troops leave Lebanon.
4: NPR's Greg Myrie reporting. Pope Leo has made an urgent appeal to governments to focus on combating global hunger. He gave an address to the UN World Food Program and warned of a disintegrating world order. He added aid operations to help the poorest are essential for protecting the idea of the international community. NPR's Ruth Sherlock has more.
7: The international system, Leo said, is becoming disorderly and conflict-prone.

0: the UN's World Food Programme in Rome that while aid and development projects become ensnared by politics and bureaucracy, weapons do not.
1: In effect, conflicts are fed more readily than people are nourished.
0: Pope Leo spoke of WFP's mission as essential to preventing humanitarian crises from deteriorating into irreversible collapse. In an era where agencies like WFP have seen budgets drastically slashed, he pressed governments to cut red tape and tear down the barriers that prevent aid from reaching those in need. Ruth Sherlock, NPR News.
2: You're listening to NPR. Former Federal Reserve Chair Alan Greenspan has died, according to a statement from his wife. Greenspan was 100 years old. He led the Federal Reserve for nearly two decades and was celebrated for keeping interest rates low. But critics say Greenspan's resistance to bank regulation contributed to the financial meltdown of 2008. Blood tests that are under development are getting better at screening for multiple cancers. NPR's Yuki Noguchi explains that the Food and Drug Administration could approve the first such blood test around the end of the year.
3: Screening is common in the U.S. for a handful of cancers like breast, colon, and cervical. But recent research in the Journal of Clinical Oncology on patients in the UK showed blood tests that can detect cancer markers can help catch disease earlier. Megan Hall heads medical affairs for Grail, the company that makes the test used in the study.
4: So it's a real fundamental shift in how we think about cancer screening. Instead of screening for individual cancers, we can now screen an individual for multiple cancers simultaneously.
3: She says such tests, currently under regulatory review, could help improve survival rates. Yuki Noguchi, NPR News.
2: Weather forecasters have put up heat advisories from central Texas to southern New Mexico today. There are excessive heat watches posted for parts of California and Arizona. It could reach 114 degrees today in Phoenix. I'm Corva Coleman, NPR News in Washington.
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6: Welcome to Left, Right, and Center, everybody. I'm David Green. After over 3.5 months of war, the United States and Iran have agreed to end the fighting, for now at least. There will be a 60-day ceasefire. The president says the Strait of Hormuz will reopen to ships and that he also plans to put the war in the rearview mirror.
7: We reached an agreement with Iran that achieves everything we set out to accomplish, everything and much more. Ending the current conflict, reopening the Strait of Hormuz, and preventing Iran from ever obtaining a nuclear weapon. That's what it was all about.
6: President Trump is painting a very rosy picture of this deal, though we should say it's not clear the war is over. And the big agreement in this deal is just to continue having negotiations over Iran's nuclear future. And if Iran does not abide,
7: we're going to bomb the hell out of them if they violate the agreement. I don't want them to.
6: So is this deal with Iran the accomplishment that President Trump says it is? And do his allies in Israel and also in Congress agree? We have Moa Lathy here on the left. We have Sarah Isger here on the right. And the three of us are going to figure out all the answers to these questions that we possibly can. I have faith. So let's get into it. I'm sensing some reservations about that. Because, I mean, this, I do feel like there are far more questions than answers. Mo, I'll let you dive in first. Big moment, as the president is suggesting?
8: I will start with a positive. If this memorandum of, I refuse to call it a deal because there is no deal and we'll get into why. But if this memorandum of understanding means that there's less hostility in the region for a little bit, that's a good thing. But it is so unclear that we are in a better position than we were before this war. I'd argue we're not. We're actually in a worse position than we were. Because the reality is, according to what the White House has said, which is different from what the Iranians have said, which is problem number one, right? That the two signatories are interpreting the document in very different ways. But based on everything that the White House said, we didn't

0: get anything out of this that we didn't have before. And if anything, we gave up more. Everything that was in the Iran deal that President Obama signed, we're actually in a slightly weaker position today. The Obama JCPOA capped Iran's enrichment capabilities. This doesn't. This just says we'll talk about it. The Obama document said that there was real IAEA inspections. That's not negotiated yet. Iran saying we won't build nuclear bombs. Well, they've always said that, but we had an enforcement mechanism under the Obama deal. There is none here. They lifted some of the sanctions against Iran if there was verified compliance, but here we're just promising them a bunch of money. So I don't know what we got out of this, but it sure cost us a lot more in American treasure and lives. And one more big one, the Straits of Hormuz, which were open before, Iran is claiming it now has control over.
1: Well, and it looks like they could charge money for passage, which is something that was not in place before.
0: Yeah. In what way are we better off today than we were before this war?
1: Well, the president would say, and I just want to sort of, just so everyone knows the terms we're using, the JCPOA was the Joint Comprehensive Plan of Action, which was the Iran deal that President Obama had brokered, which President Trump has been incredibly critical of. The president is arguing that this conflict has sent a message that Iran must abide by whatever gets negotiated, which would mean that there's not going to be a nuclear weapon. And President Trump has said that this is a much more forceful deal than what was in place with President Obama. Here's more from the president.
2: It's a very important document. And unlike Obama, who could have destroyed the Middle East with a horrible JCPOA, it is the worst agreement. That was a road to a nuclear weapon. Mine is a wall against a nuclear weapon.
1: So, Sarah, do you see an argument here from President Trump that we can sort of figure out that even though there are a lot of unanswered questions about this deal, this 3.5 months has taken us to a place where Iran is less likely to have a nuclear weapon going forward?
3: Only if Iran is stupid. I mean, that's possible.
1: Or afraid? I mean, that's the president's argument, right? Not afraid.
3: No. Nope.
1: Okay.
3: Again, maybe they're stupid, but, you know, not otherwise. Okay. Several things wrong with this. One, big picture, Donald Trump has once again taken precedent from previous presidents and turned the amp up to 11 on completely cutting out Congress from foreign policy, the same way that they've, again, they being several past presidents at this point, have cut Congress out of being involved in domestic policy. And the same problems, though maybe on a grander scale, adhere, right? This idea that we have foreign policy by one person and in 4-year increments is not only not what the Constitution intended, but it causes a lot of whiplash. It does in our domestic sphere, but now apply it to foreign policy and the problems, I would argue, compound, right?
1: You have, well, to your point, this deal does not have to be approved by Congress, which is something that's glaringly missing from this deal as it gets negotiated.
3: Doesn't have to be approved by Congress and can be repealed by the next president in 2 years, which is what happened after Obama's deal. And what we've created is basically this idea that presidents can conduct foreign policy as long as there is not a veto-proof majority in Congress. That's problem number one. Problem number two is a little bit more specific. Trump's MOU appears, according to Professor Jack Goldsmith at Harvard Law School, and I agree with his assessment, already violate congressional statute. There is already a law in the books that said that a president may not waive sanctions on Iran for 30 days after entering an agreement. You know, the technicalities here, I don't think for listeners matter too much, except Congress did pass a law about presidents who negotiate with Iran because of Obama negotiating with Iran. And so Trump either is going to realize that what he's doing is unlawful, or he's going to do it anyway. And who will have the standing to challenge that when we know Congress is very unlikely to use any of its political levers to prevent Donald Trump from doing this? And even if they did, they would need a veto-proof majority, right? A majority of Congress has disapproved of this war, but it didn't matter because they don't have a veto-proof majority. The only thing that they really would have is the power of the purse if Trump had to go back to Congress for money of some kind. And then they don't approve the money. We saw that, of course, with the slush fund related to immigration enforcement. But barring that, Trump is probably breaking the law with this MOU itself, to the extent he is lifting any sanctions that would allow Iran access to money that they otherwise had been frozen, that they did not have access to. And like, isn't this just how it's been going? The TikTok ban, the slush fund, renaming the Kennedy Center, all of these things that were blatantly against congressional like laws passed by Congress and signed by previous presidents. And he did it anyway.
1: He did it anyway. It gets challenged. And if that happens here, I mean, just to be clear, like that adds even more uncertainty. Like there's so much that has to be worked out. There are questions with whether Israel is going to actually withdraw from Lebanon, which sounds like it's a requirement in this deal, that we don't have assurances yet that what Israel is going to do. Not to mention now, as you're saying, this could be a big legal fight in the courts in the United States.
3: Yeah, especially if a company who would, for instance, be adversely affected by lifting Iranian sanctions, let's say they're a competitor in some sort of market, they could sue. And yes, as you said, this would throw it all into more uncertainty. And bucket number three, by the way, is just as you and Mo have both said, this is not a deal. It's an agreement to make a deal. And the two things that they have yet to work out, how exactly and what sanctions are lifted and in what capacity Iran will no longer be able to make nuclear weapons, are the two things we've been arguing about for 40 years.
1: Right.
3: So we're going to fix that in 60 days because magic, magic, yada, yada, lobster bisque. I don't think so.
1: Well, I mean, I listen to some of the voices that are coming from Congress, and even Republicans are at most being like cautiously supportive and optimistic. But some are outright frustrated, particularly with this $300 billion fund that might be part of this to help rebuild Iran's infrastructure. This is Senator Ted Cruz talking about that.
4: Giving billions of dollars to theocratic lunatics who want to murder us is not a good idea. I think the president, unfortunately, is receiving bad advice on this deal.
1: Trying to give the president a pass because who could possibly criticize Trump himself in the Republican Party? But I mean, he's saying he's just getting bad advice. But Mo, like if Sarah are pointing out that this is a really flawed deal at this moment, you have Democrats, you have Republicans, you have Israel complaining about it. Are the American people, like, are they just going to buy what President Trump is saying? And if not, what is the message of criticism here that might break through the American public?
0: This is what's clear. The president weakened our position vis-a-vis Iran. Iran is getting more out of this so far than the United States is. Because what they realized was, despite all the president's bluster, right, he's still standing up there saying, well, if they don't live by our terms, I'm just going to bomb them again, as if that has proven to be leverage. It is the exact opposite. The Iranian regime has proven that it is willing to take a lot of incoming, literal incoming, because they figured out they are the ones with the leverage, that they can bring the global economy to a halt by their actions in the Straits of Hormuz. Now they are asserting that they will maintain control over the Straits. And the president has to go along with it because of the political pressure, because the American people are not willing to continue to pay at the pump what they have been paying as a result of this misguided war. And so the president's going to accept what he can, try to put the best face on it, in the hopes that it brings gas prices down enough that the American people are just going to forget this whole folly to begin with. You may see a little bit of oil prices coming down, but I think most economists would agree that it's going to take a while for the economy to stabilize after this. But the negotiations are going to be messy. They're going to be long, and I'll bet you'll see quite a bit of volatility in the market and in oil prices as a result. So no, I don't think the American people are going to, you know, be sitting up there screaming, we're number one because of this thing. They have every right to remain skeptical.
1: But Sarah, I think Mo to me has raised a really important point here. We have this deal. We have the president making the argument to the American people that the war is over. If then gas prices begin to come down, that does give him a political argument, even if there's a lot of sort of weedy stuff happening in negotiations that we've lived through in the U.S.-Iran relationship for years now. I mean, again, like in an election year, like a lot of people are really busy. They don't have time to dig into 38 pages of foreign policy when it comes to a new agreement. If the president says I ended the war and gas prices start to come down, that might not be the worst political position for him to be in.
3: Oh, I think that's why he was willing to make any deal at any price to get this to stop. But the problem is you're bleeding out slowly, right? There were all the people who were really mad at Donald Trump from his base for him getting into this war in the first place, right? It was a betrayal of America first. Jonah Goldberg at that point wrote, the Iran war is what Trumpism looks like, meaning like Donald Trump isn't an ideology. He doesn't have first principles. And now there's going to be all of these folks who were pretty happy about going to war with Iran. At least they found it very defensible given the threats that Iran had posed from his base again. And now they're real mad because this is actually worse than the Obama deal. And we are worse than when we started off this war of choice. So then Jonah Goldberg writes, the Iran peace deal is what Trumpism looks like, too. And this is my favorite line from Jonah Goldberg's piece on this. When a weather vane points north, we don't confuse it for a compass. As in, just because Donald Trump is doing something you like doesn't mean that it's because of a principle that he now agrees with you with. The more that you sort of latch on to a temporary win with Donald Trump, the more you are set to be embarrassed, horrified, flipped on your head a short while later when those interests no longer align with his. Because again, Trumpism is not an ideology. It is a person who currently occupies 1600 Pennsylvania Avenue.
0: But David, here's like to your question about whether or not this gives him a some political breathing room. No, it doesn't, right? And the Iranians know that. There's now 60 to 90 days, right, of negotiations ahead of us. The Iranians simply can say in the course of these negotiations, no, we're going to toll the Straits of Hormuz. That's got to be part of this. And then there's going to be some back and forth. What happens to oil prices when they start doing that, right? What happens to oil prices when the president says, if you don't do what we're telling you, we're going to bomb you tomorrow, and doesn't or does, right? Like there is so much volatility in these negotiations. I think it is almost a fait accompli that you are going to see volatility in the market. And that's what is creating chaos. And that's what's creating anxiety amongst the American people, not just higher oil prices, but the anxiety that comes along with the uncertainty of all of this.
1: All right. We're going to keep on this conversation about Iran after a break. But I do want to tell you, if you want to engage with us, with each other, great place to do that is to join the Left, Right, and Center Substack. It's really a community conversation. We'll send you a weekly inbox to remind you to get up to speed on the show. 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Mo and Sarah and I will be right back to keep talking about Iran and then get into our nation's 250th birthday.
5: 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A mix of clouds and sun today with highs around 90. South winds 10 to 20 miles an hour. Chance of thunderstorms tonight, lows around 72. Mainly cloudy skies expected. And that's a look at your forecast from Delmarva Public Media. I'm meteorologist Derek Height. Right now, it's 82 degrees.
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1: All right, we're back again with more Left, Right, and Center. I'm David Green with Moa Lathy and Sarah Isger. And Mo, I just want to pick up on one thing you were talking about, that you see a lot of volatility in the markets in the world, potentially with gas prices, even after this announcement from President Trump of a deal. But is there kind of a political reality that that is what a lot of this election year might ride on? If people do feel a sense of relief, if people do feel like see prices going down, like that's going to tell us a lot about how this fall might play out. Is that fair?
0: Yeah. I mean, how people react to moments of chaos does tell us a lot about what they're willing to withstand. I mean, I've said this before. Donald Trump always reminds me of the character Pigpen from Peanuts. The kid walking around with like a dust cloud swirling around his head. That's Donald Trump. He's walking around constantly with just a swirl of chaos around him. That's by design. In 2020, it proved to be his political liability. People gave him a chance in 2016 because they wanted a little bit of chaos. They wanted to shake things up. They wanted to disrupt the status quo. And after 4 years, they were like, whoa, too much. And so he lost re-election. Again, they decided to give him another chance in 2024 because they wanted to shake things up. Whether or not people feel like there's too much chaos, we never know what their threshold for chaos is until the election happens. But I would argue that like in 2020, people are happy when there's chaos at a distance. When it's hitting them at home,
1: different story.
0: That's when they say enough. And that's what we have seen so far in the first year and a half of Trump's second term, is that the chaos is directly impacting people at home, impacting their wallets, impacting their pocketbooks, impacting their ability to live their lives. And you couple that with a president who seems distracted by a whole lot of other things. So sure, we won't know until the election whether or not which way the volatility in the oil markets is going to break. But right now, we have a president who has historic low approval ratings, historic low approval ratings on the economy, which was always his strength, historic low approval ratings on inflation. If prices start to tick back up, I don't know how deep of a hole he is in. Will it be enough? Not if there's, I would argue, not if there continues to be a lot of anxiety because of the volatility, because he just can't commit to focusing on the right things, and because the freaking negotiations have so much room to go badly for us.
1: Yeah. I want to come back to you, Sarah, and this sort of point that you brought up, that now we're seeing the whiplash in foreign policy that we've seen in domestic policy in our country in recent times. And part of that whiplash, I feel like right in this moment, is the U.S. relationship with Israel. For this deal to be durable, Israel needs to withdraw from Lebanon. As soon as I saw that, I was like, well, is the United States going to put pressure on Israel to do that? And then here comes Vice President J.D. Vance issuing a warning to Israel.
7: If I was in the cabinet of the Israeli government, I might not be attacking the only powerful ally that I have anywhere left in the entire world.
1: What do you make of this United States sending a message saying, Israel, get in line here?
3: Well, I would tell Bibi Netanyahu to read Jonah Goldberg, when a weather vane points north, don't confuse it for a compass. So Bibi fell into the trap, right? He thought that Donald Trump shared his principles. That was his bad. Israel's in a lot of, I don't mean a lot of trouble in some existential sense. I mean, in terms of their assumptions about the United States and their relationship with Donald Trump, that's in a lot of trouble.
0: One other really interesting thing about Israel.
1: Yeah.
0: The next Israeli elections are scheduled for about 2 weeks before our midterm elections. So all of the same political pressures that Donald Trump is facing right now, Bibi Netanyahu is facing a lot of the same political pressures. And the Israeli people still are unhappy with the way the war in Gaza played out. He's now got a really interesting calculation. Does he listen to the president of the United States and withdraw in Lebanon? Or does he continue to wage the war in Lebanon and face whatever wrath the president sends his way and whatever implications that may have? All against the backdrop of an election in which he himself is already in a tenuous position. So, yeah, it's just about to get messier.
1: It's funny you say, should Bibi listen to the president of the United States? Or is he going to have to be listening to his messenger? Because apparently Donald Trump is making the vice president, J.D. Vance, the messenger for the moment when it comes to how this is all going to play out, including selling this deal to Congress. I mean, J.D. Vance doesn't exactly have this long resume of international experience, so this seems like a big test for him, especially as we start thinking about what 2028 is going to look like. And then you have the president here talking to reporters, and I want to ask you about this.
8: There's some element to this where you send the vice president. If it works out, great, you look like a genius for sending him. And if it doesn't work out, it's the vice president's
2: fault. I like that idea, sure. What? This way, if it works out, I'm going to take the credit. If it doesn't work out, I'm blaming J.D. You better be careful, J.D.
0: How happy is Marco Rubio right now?
3: You guys, that's all I was going to talk about before I knew that David was going to play that clip. Was like, all right, let's bring it back to domestic politics.
1: Marco Rubio is just going out for a party saying, it's off me, off my back.
3: Well, and guys, don't mistake this. Like, Marco Rubio has been front and center for the adult moments in this administration. Mm-hmm. And he has been nowhere to be found in the silliness. And so the fact that we don't see Marco Rubio right now, you can take it both ways, right? Like, Marco Rubio's absence proves the silliness, or this is the silliness, therefore Marco Rubio's not around. But either way, without Marco Rubio, it's silly time.
1: What do you mean by silly time? What is silly time going to feel like?
3: Silly time is when the people who voted for the leopards eating your face party suddenly have their faces eaten. Marco Rubio tends not to be around when the leopards start eating other people's faces.
1: I'm a little shocked by face eating, but I mean, but go on.
3: You voted for the face eaters. I don't know why you thought the leopards wouldn't eat your face. So J.D. Vance tends to be the one who delivers that message. Please sit down, put your napkin on your lap. The leopard is coming to eat your face.
1: But why him? Like, is it Trump put it maybe thinking Rubio in 2028 and throwing and hanging Vance out to dry? Is there something strategic here that's we should be noting?
3: This has been the part that has surprised me, is that when Donald Trump took the oath of office and we had Marco Rubio as Secretary of State and J.D. Vance as Vice President, I even said publicly, I find it very hard to believe that Marco Rubio would be able to run in 2028 because everything will consolidate behind J.D. Vance. And somehow the exact opposite has happened. It is like J.D. Vance has been the one shooting his own feet repeatedly, like each toe individually off. And Marco Rubio has just continued, I think, to rise as the adult in the room. So I don't know whether that is J.D. Vance having sort of poor advisors around him. You'll notice recently that his chief of staff left and is being replaced. And so J.D. Vance keeps picking moments that are most likely to be, you know, leopard eating face moments. Or, you know, because this involves sort of the America First policy, whether J.D. Vance is like, oh, yes, this is where my base is, and I want to be there front and center for my base. But the story of the last 18 months has been, in a lot of respects, how not to start running for president as vice president.
1: Mo, last thought on listening to Trump there talk about J.D. Vance. 100% joking?
0: I'm willing to accept that he was having a lighthearted moment. And what's funny is if you watch the video of that clip, Marco Rubio is actually standing over his shoulder. J.D. Vance is nowhere to be found. I'm willing to accept that it was a lighthearted moment. But the thing about Donald Trump is his lighthearted moments oftentimes translate into something more.
1: Yeah.
0: And so, you know, if I were J.D. Vance, I would be very careful. I don't think he knows how to do that. And again, the reality is these negotiations are fraught with peril, because we're dealing with decades worth of unresolved issues. And to pull on the thread of Sarah's shooting himself in the foot, we got Yosemite Sam leading the delegation.
1: Silly time.
3: Pew, pew, pew, pew, pew.
1: Well, with that, I'm going to let everyone know that you're listening to Left, Right, and Center from KCRW. And we have been talking about the negotiations that are about to happen between the United States and Iran. Some call it silly time, which is not really what we want when we're having delicate negotiations about a potential nuclear power. But we will talk much more about that, I'm sure, in the coming weeks. I want to turn to something else now, and that is something that we should be celebrating, the birthday of our country, 250 years. This summer, we had a UFC fight at the White House, which was round one for President Trump as we begin these celebrations. This was branded as part of the 250th anniversary of America's founding. There's going to be a lot of celebrating all over the country. Much of it will be less punching, I would say, and more patriotic. But this week, the president said on Truth Social that the upcoming July 4th festival in the National Mall will also be a, quote, spectacular Trump rally. Sarah, what message should we take from the president saying that our nation's 250th anniversary is going to be a spectacular political rally for him?
3: The point of the 250th anniversary should be for every American to reflect on how effing lucky we are to be in this country right now. And look no further than the folks who have been visiting for the World Cup and the wonderful videos from around the country as they visit various places where these games are being played and absorb American culture at its absolute finest. My favorite is the New Jersey deli one, where I think they're British, they might be Scottish, order a chicken parm from a New Jersey deli, and it is just a beautiful combination of cultures. That's what America 250 is about. We are the longest surviving written constitution in world history right now. The Declaration of Independence is remarkable, like, come for the statement of natural rights at the top, but stay for the grievances. They're so good, you guys. My personal favorite is the one about how he makes us sit in uncomfortable places for our meetings. They were referring to having to go to Cambridge for a meeting instead of Boston. And I love it. American history is some of the most fun, fascinating, character-driven stuff. So that's what it should be about to me. And I don't know if I've told you guys this.
1: Yeah.
3: Oftentimes when Mo and I are, like, you know, doing a roadshow or whatever, we get asked by some very, like, doe-eyed student, like, I'm feeling really cynical. How is it possible to keep doing this for as long as you've been doing it? And my answer is I go to the Lincoln Memorial at night because, one, it is beautiful. Two, read the second inaugural. It is an incredible statement of American principles and values. But three, you will not be alone. Pretty much no matter what time you go and how bad the weather is, there will be someone else there, most likely with small children who are up way past their bedtime. And I always like thinking about the fact that they could have gone to Disney World or Mall of America or anywhere else with their hard-earned money, but instead they have decided to take their children to the nation's capital and bring them to visit Mr. Lincoln, again, way past their bedtime. You know the parents are paying for that later. Because America is not just a set of borders and zip codes. We are not tied together by any race or religion or creed. We are tied together by principles, and that's what we're celebrating.
1: Sarah, I'm going to say this, and I mean it with utter sincerity. I wish that we had, like, had God Bless America playing under as you were saying that. No, I really mean it. I mean, I you were making a really beautiful case for our country and what we should celebrate. And I've been trying to take in this moment and this anniversary, and I was looking back at 1976 and how 200 was celebrated, and there were a lot of similar kind of forces at work. I mean, inflation was high. It was post-Vietnam, post-Watergate. A lot of people felt like our politics felt poisonous, and they were trying to figure out what to celebrate. And Mo, I guess I ask you, like, there's so much noise. There's a lot of criticism of the way President Trump is doing this. There have been some performers who have backed out of doing some events because they feel they're too politically tied to the president. Are you able to get to a place where Sarah is?
0: Yeah, I think, and one of the ways I'm intending to do that, while I love everything Sarah just said.
3: Please, Mo, please disagree with me on loving America.
0: No, I'm joking. It is, I want to celebrate this 250th by not going to the Lincoln Memorial. I want to look at all the celebrations that are going to take place around the country. This thing has become so polarized in part because of the actions of the president, right? These artists who have withdrew weren't making a political statement. They were withdrawing because this thing had become a political statement. And the president decided that he wanted to conflate it with a Trump rally. He said it outright that he wanted to turn this celebration into a Trump rally.
1: Not hiding it.
0: when I look back at 76 and the 200th anniversary, and you're right, right? The whole point was to kind of lower the temperature after Watergate, after Vietnam. What the organizers did was push it outward rather than have like a one central, you know, anchor event on the National Mall. Their Bicentennial Committee set up lots of community events around the country to show that this was something we all should play with. The whole point is celebrating America is taking place across America. And that's as it should be. And so I am embracing the 250th because I want to see how my old hometown of Tucson, Arizona, 100 miles from the border, celebrates America versus how Chicago celebrates America versus how New York or LA or Omaha or Tulsa or Tallahassee or Miami celebrate America. That to me is a whole lot more interesting than how Donald Trump wants to celebrate America.
1: All right, we're going to take a quick break and come back and take some of your questions. Mo and Sarah and I will be right back with more Left, Right, and Center.
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11: 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Highs level off around 90 today under partly cloudy skies. Winds out of the south 10 to 20 miles an hour. Mainly cloudy skies expected tonight. Chance for storms. Lowest level off around 72. That's a look at your forecast from Delmarva Public Media. I'm meteorologist Derek Height. Right now, 85.
1: All right. We are back with more Left, Right, and Center. I'm David Green with Sarah Isger and Moa Lathy. And we were talking about the 250th anniversary of our country this summer. I just want to say to you both, I am normally the more Pollyannish one, the most Pollyannish one about the three of us. The two of you saying you're excited about how local communities are going to be marking this moment. We don't need to pay attention to our national politics. I have seen up close, like even some local communities are struggling with this because of our national politics, like some battles over like who is going to actually do the organizing. Is it going to be the Republican county commissioners? Is it going to be the local member of Congress who's a Democrat? I mean, it's so I want to say I'm trying to live in your optimism and I have the same hope, but it's not going to be so easy.
3: Oh, but David, nothing about that is new. Go back to the election of 1800 when it's Jefferson versus Adams and people are losing their minds over partisanship at that point. Most people think the experiment has run its course. 1776 to 1800, it was a good run, y'all. And I just want to tell you that I have my George Washington Battlestar hat ready to go. It is a beautiful white star on a blue background because at that point, America did not have a flag. And so George Washington commissioned his own battle flag for the Revolutionary War in 1775.
1: You have that hat.
3: Oh, yes, I do, sir.
1: Is it next to your Carter Baker Commission t-shirt? Like, do you have a little section in your...
3: That's like a stuffed animal that I sleep with at night. It's like a stuffy of the Carter Baker Commission recommendations.
1: For anyone who has not been here in recent weeks, you should Google Carter Baker Commission. You will fully understand why Sarah is so excited about it. I'm sure we will come back to it many times between now and November. I want to get to some questions that all of you out there, our listeners, sent in. We've gotten a couple weighing in on the balance among our three branches of government, and should these branches of government be equal, or what exactly do Americans want them to be? Here is a listener from California.
12: This is Art from Santa Monica, California. I want Mo and Sarah to talk a little bit about that. Elective bodies on the whole are cowardly. So no wonder Americans crave a strong executive.
1: I mean, interesting question from Art, because we do talk a lot on this show about, like, Americans have really wanted a strong executive branch and Congress is weak and feeble. Does Art have a point? Like, have Americans just been forced into a position where they need to crave an executive branch out of desperation?
3: Yes and no. So this has always been a weakness with self-governing republics. Legislative compromise and representation is slower and more deliberative and super frustrating. And it's why you see so many governments. Remember I said we're the longest running written constitution in the world? Yeah, it's because so many others have in the end been willing to forego freedom for security. We here always are trying to balance those two. It's not that we've always picked freedom over security, but at the end of the day, if you just say, chuck the freedom, let's just go with security, then a legislature is not the way you want to go. You just want one guy. And you hope that it's a benevolent dictator, and spoiler alert, it never is. So yeah, he's got a point, but that's the system. And so Americans do seem to be slowly getting rid of that system. And I guess I'm just hoping that if I, you know, Cassandra at the gates here screams loudly and long enough that we can keep it going a little bit longer.
0: In times of great anxiety, people don't want deliberative. They want relief. Huey Long was one of the most popular governors in the country when he was in Louisiana. This was during the Depression era. The guy violated almost every democratic norm, circumventing the courts, circumventing the legislature, incredibly corrupt, but he delivered to people some economic stability, and so he was beloved until he was gunned down. And so this is why over the past several shows, I've been saying, like, this is in large part on us, the establishment. If we are unwilling or unable to show people that we hear them and their needs for change, and this is where the deliberative democracy process runs into the speed and scale of the modern digital era, people's patience for the deliberative process to deliver has just completely worn thin. We as the establishment need to figure it out quickly, or else they will continue to turn to that type of leader who will just give them the results they need.
1: But one of the things that's interesting, I mean, Sarah, you've pointed out that a strong executive branch and an assertive executive branch is not just a Donald Trump thing. Like, we've seen it in recent presidencies. But it's interesting, like, Donald Trump campaigns like someone who is going to be a strong executive and make it all about the White House and him. Joe Biden, Barack Obama didn't exactly campaign like people who were going to make the executive branch strong. It just, they did it. It's just a more complicated question to ask, like, do Americans want that? Because it's not like every president who has become a strong executive and shifted this balance of power has campaigned on that plan.
3: Yes, although whenever a president is promising to do something, I don't see a lot of Americans going like, wait, did he mean with Congress or without Congress?
0: Yeah. So,
3: like,
0: I wonder how they'll get that done.
3: Right. Yeah. Like, Obama maybe should get more of a pass because there were specific areas where he said, I'd have to work with Congress on that. I didn't hear Joe Biden or any of the 2020 Democratic field saying, well, I can't do that unless Congress passes a bill about it.
1: Yeah. I'm going to wipe out student debt with Congress's permission.
3: Yeah. I mean, he did. He had those conversations. There are quotes that reflect that. But in terms of the campaign, not so much.
1: Yeah. Here's one other question. This is responding to something you've talked a lot about, Sarah. When the judicial branch steps in to mediate disputes brought by those other two branches.
13: Hey, LRC. This is Jake from Atlanta. I hear Sarah's point that we shouldn't leave so much up to the judiciary to help decide some of these things that seem politically contentious. However, there are already laws prohibiting some of these executive actions that a lot of us have issues with Trump doing. Take the Thayer Amendment prohibiting anyone who is currently alive having their face on currency. Why is that not just it? It seems like at that point we have to involve judicial, since the legislative doesn't enforce laws, the executive does.
1: I think, and Sarah, you brought this up earlier, when Trump just does stuff, even though it's illegal and causes a whole legal mess. I guess Jake is saying, like, isn't the judiciary just stepping in because they have no choice?
3: No. I think this is a real misconception of the judiciary's very limited role. There can be violations of the Constitution with no judicial remedy. Congress, of course, can prevent certain laws from being reviewed by the judiciary. If Congress can prevent the Supreme Court from even being able to review some of the laws that they pass, well, then obviously the court is not meant to right every legal or constitutional wrong. That's not what it's there for. That's what the political powers are there for. That's where the president can execute laws and do all sorts of stuff without Congress, to sort of, you know, punish Congress, if you will. And Congress can do all, it has the trump card, right? This isn't rock, paper, scissors where everyone equally checks each other. The judiciary is by far the weakest branch and Congress is by far the strongest branch because of the power of the purse and because of the power of impeachment. But no, the court is not supposed to jump in as a last resort when no one else is doing the job to enforce the law. Quite the contrary. We voters are supposed to step in when there is a constitutional wrong without a remedy, not the courts. We are supposed to elect people to the presidency who will uphold the Constitution and value their oath. We are supposed to elect members to Congress who will uphold their oath. Our choice not to do that does not then mean, well, if nobody else will do it, person who wears a black robe will now come in and fix the problem for you as long as everyone else has fully abdicated their responsibility. It's just not how it works.
1: I actually learned a lot from what you just said, Sarah, but I can empathize with Jake's feelings, like a feeling of the courts are the last line of defense when you see a president just ignoring laws, and in a situation where Congress, which as Sarah pointed out, is the strong branch that should be doing stuff, is not doing stuff. You end up turning to the judiciary, which is politically problematic because you start thinking like the judges should be my allies. The legal process should be more politicized. If a president is not putting in, you know, rabid partisans in judicial nominations, it's failing me. It just takes us down a dangerous path that we've been on, it seems.
0: Yeah, I think everyone is saying, if, as a last line of defense, if Congress isn't doing its job, then yes, let's go to the courts. But that's a last line of defense. I would rather us deal with this at the first line of defense, which is supposed to be Congress. And Congress actually does have the ability to be that check, to handle a lot of this before we even start down the path of legal recourse, if it were to do its job. That's the way it should be. The thing is, presidents have begun to learn that since Congress probably won't do its job and I can just go around Congress, you start to hear people in this town talk about as a legal strategy as part of the initial political strategy.
3: Yum.
0: When it comes to some of these issues, right?
1: Like, because Congress isn't going to do anything anyway. So let's just think about, can we survive legal challenge or not?
0: Right. That's it. And we shouldn't have to come to that point.
1: Yeah. Art and Jake, thank you for the questions. Keep them coming. Everyone, we'd love to hear from you. If you record a voice memo and make it 30 or 40 seconds and send it to us, we promise we are listening and maybe we will bring it up on the show and talk about it as we just did. You can send those voice memos to lrc@kcrw.org. One more time, that's lrc@kcrw.org. Just give us your first name if you don't mind. Tell us where you're calling from, and maybe we will play your question on the show. We are going to leave it there and go to our left, right, and center rants and raves to wrap things up. Mo, you want to kick us off?
0: Yeah, I'm going to rave, and this is going to continue a little bit the conversation we were having about America's 250th and just how depressing it is to see what's happening in D.C. At the end of this week was the launch of the Obama Library. It was nice to see sitting on the stage next to President and Michelle Obama and their daughters, all the living ex-presidents. President Bush was there. President Clinton was there. President Biden was there, along with their first ladies. Typically, you don't see them all together very often, except at funerals. It was nice to see them all. But what really struck me, the Obama Presidential Center is something that does have his name on it. It says Obama, and a lot of people went to celebrate him. But a lot of the comments, a lot of the remarks, a lot of the celebration, they purposely tried to steer away from him and steer it towards a celebration of America and a celebration of the promise of America. And that's such a contrast to what we were talking about vis-a-vis what's happening in DC around America 250, where rather than celebrate America, they're trying to celebrate Trump. So I guess it's a bit of a rant and a rant against what's happening here in town, but a rave that there could still be people from different perspectives coming together to celebrate America.
1: You think Obama should have invited President Trump?
0: I'm not surprised that he didn't, given the way President Trump's been talking about him, even in recent days.
1: Yeah. Sarah?
3: Just a note to lightning bugs.
1: As one does.
3: Yeah. So after it gets dark, there are a few weeks of the year where, depending if you're far enough from city lights, you should have lightning bugs. And it's about right now. These are also known as fireflies. I don't know why I prefer lightning bugs, but like, boy, if you just put your phone down and stare, I have a willow tree that I planted 3 years ago. I think I've done a rave just about my willow tree. So this is now the joy that my willow tree provides me at night, which is that it attracts the lightning bugs. And you're basically watching a mating ritual. And you are watching little creatures in our earth that we share find love through the night. I just go put the kids to bed and then watch lightning bugs dance in my willow tree. And like, there is very little on earth that can bring me more joy.
1: Wow. Again, something else that we could have played music as you were talking. I mean,
3: sleepy
1: really
3: sleepy music.
1: Yeah, we need like a soundtrack to Sarah for this show. I'm going to rave about honesty. I had and I don't want to reveal the person or call them out, but I had this meeting scheduled, and the person was totally late, did not show up until we had to remind him. And, there was no excuse. There was no like family emergency. There was no traffic. I was watching the World Cup and I completely lost track of time. And I appreciated it so much. Like just the total honesty, total vulnerability, total apology. And I sort of took from that, like, I want to live that way because I will confess that there have been some moments when I have totally forgotten something and I have come up with some excuse about a car problem or traffic, and I'm kind of feeling guilty about it now. And for everyone who is just honest and can say something like that, I think it's a strong place to be. And as the person on the receiving end, I really appreciated it. And it's a life lesson to live by. I think that's all the time we have.
3: Wait, David, yeah. Real quick. Do you believe in white lies ever? Like, do you think that honesty is always the best policy? Or like when Rose is like, do I look fat in these jeans? You're like, baby, they're amazing.
1: Thank you for bringing up my wife because I should have her here and she should be responding to that because she and I get into many conversations.
3: Oh
1: about
3: my God,
1: white
3: you're
1: lies
3: honest in all times.
1: No, I'm not. I'm really not. I am in favor of white lies, but I'm less honest about being open to white lies. My wife is like, white lies are important. Sometimes you just have to, I mean, it's better for everyone. Are you a white lie person?
3: So I really, as a parent, wanted to never like tell any lies to my kids.
1: Yeah.
3: That is proving very difficult. Because like as a comms person, I sort of thought of my reporters as childlike at times. So like,
1: oh, that's great to hear. That's as a reporter, that's really wonderful.
3: Well, but like I would never say, I don't know the answer to that. I would say, I can't tell you the answer to that, or I'm not going to tell you the answer to that. Rather than I don't know. And I would train my staff, like, don't lie in little ways like that because you are sort of letting a muscle atrophy. It's more challenging not to lie and therefore take the challenge. Don't tell little lies. You'll start telling big lies. But with as a parent, I'm getting asked some questions that I think you can all guess that occur. Like they would normally come up at a different time of year, but they're coming up right now. For those of you who might have someone in the car, I'm not even going to mention this person's name. But he's fat and has a white beard.
1: Those white lies are, yeah.
3: But they're still lies. I don't know. I don't know what I'm supposed to do.
0: I try only to lie to those I care about. That's sort of my standard. Because I'm more likely to be forgiven.
3: Aww.
1: I mean, Shankar Vedantam wrote a whole book getting into some of this. Our Hidden Brain colleague. And
3: yeah.
1: I mean, basically says whenever someone says, how are you? And you say, I'm fine. You're like, we all lie. Because like, rarely are we really fine.
3: Oh, I don't tell that lie. Yeah.
0: That's why my response to that question is always living the dream.
1: Yeah.
3: Yeah.
0: Because technically a nightmare is a form of dream.
1: Ooh,
0: right?
1: That's good.
0: So I'm not lying.
3: Be careful asking me that question because I'll just tell you the truth.
1: Good.
3: And then you're going to be in that awkward position of like, oh, I'm sorry.
0: Yeah. No, that's why I don't think I have ever asked you that question because
3: I
0: just,
3: right.
0: I just don't want to hear it. I just don't want to hear it. Yeah.
1: Well, hope the two of you go on living the dream, whatever that dream is today. thank you both. And also appreciate everyone putting this show together every single week. Left, Right, and Center is produced by Leo Duran. Our executive producer is Arnie Seipel. The show is recorded and mixed by Nick Lamponi. 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
16: On Sunday, June 14th, young girls and boys spent the morning putting on their fanciest dresses and suits. Houses were filled with nerves and excitement as the children got ready to spend face-to-face time with their dads, some having not seen them in person in months, and some traveling hours to participate in the Eastern Correctional Institution's Father-Child Dance. I'm Jenny O'Connor. When driving your kids to one of their first dances, you might not expect to be met with giant barbed wire fences and high-security pat-downs. But don't worry, once inside, the kids were met with grand tables with royal blue table runners, gold-lined plates, goodie bags, dance decor, and posters, all for the Eastern Correctional Institution's Father-Child Dance. Monica Brittingham is the acting warden for ECI.
18: It's just about making memories. It's about love. It's about preparing to go home.
16: After the kids had all filtered in and gotten situated, the dads were ready for their big reveal. The incarcerated men walked out in their matching suits, and they lined up in a few rows, making eye contact with their kids, with no blockades between them. And, to the kids' and mother's surprise, the dads had put together a synchronized dance for their families. As the music faded, the kids were greeted with a flower and open arms. Carolyn J. Scruggs is the secretary of the Maryland Department of Public Safety and Correctional Services. She stood in the front of the room to give her opening remarks.
19: You just don't know how important it is for family reunification. And these dads are going to come back home, so it is important that they know their children, that they're able to embrace their children.
16: But both Secretary Scruggs and Warden Monica Brittingham could agree that this was a fantastic opportunity for fathers to forgive themselves and to start on the right foot when the time comes for them to be released.
20: I just want to say today, life doesn't always go as we planned. We all face challenges, we make mistakes, and we experience setbacks. But no matter what brought you here, one thing remains the same, you guys, that you are still a father. And like the secretary says, that your future is sitting right beside you today.
16: The fathers who were present had to meet specific criteria to be able to participate in the dance. ECI offers educational courses, and these dads had to successfully complete cognitive programming focused on fatherhood and family responsibility, as well as being infraction-free and having a job. fathers like Timothy Leewell were excited about the opportunity to show up for their families and start warming up for their release in the coming months.
4: Yeah, I just want to let them know I'm trying to change for better for them. Keep coming here, it's not good because I keep missing time out in their life and I don't want to keep doing it. I just want to better myself for them, let them know that I love them.
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21: 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We provide services from return to citizens to the violence prevention program to PRP services. Today we was helping the kids with these cupcakes. Maybe the fathers can help the kids design the cupcakes. So the idea was them to have fun and let the kids make a whole bunch of mess that we have to clean up.
16: Attendees were even able to grab a complimentary Build-A-Bear, where dads were able to send their kids home with a message that would last.
22: I want y'all to know that I love you. I miss you. And, you know, I hope I'll be there with y'all soon. Be good.
16: Events like these create touching moments for families involved and have proven to be motivation for many inmates and families. In a study from the Minnesota Department of Corrections, felony reconviction rates were 13% lower for incarcerated individuals who received visits versus those who don't, and they had their parole revoked 25% less.

0: 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I'm Jenny O'Connor.
1: June may be the traditional start of the summer season, but for us, it's the end of the fiscal year. And what a year it's been. 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
4: Good evening. Welcome to your Direct Connection. We begin tonight talking about your health. Joining us is Dr. Andrew Riggin, a urologist at the University of Maryland Shore Medical Group in Easton. Doctor, thank you for joining us. It is Men's Health Month. Of course, we have Father's Day coming up. It's a good time to talk about the fact that men are notoriously reluctant to go to the doctor. Why should we be less reluctant to seek some help sometimes?
5: Thanks for having me on the show. I appreciate being here. To answer your question, I think that at every stage in your life, you have the opportunity to kind of set the stage for the subsequent years that are to come. And the sooner you get things checked out, the sooner you can address them. And then they potentially won't affect your quality of life or the duration of your life or your health span going forward.
4: Tell us about the conditions you treat. I do notice some kidneys over your shoulder.
5: Well, urologists in general treat a broad range of conditions. Specifically, I treat men's health, like low testosterone, erectile dysfunction. I do surgeries and prescribe medications for men with enlarged prostates and the symptoms that they get from that. Also help to screen and diagnose for prostate cancer and recommend treatments to patients. And also, I also have a specialization in kidney stones as well.
4: All right, let's run through some of those. BPH, what does it stand for, and what kind of treatments do you have available?
5: So BPH stands for benign prostatic hyperplasia, which is essentially non-cancerous enlargement of the prostate. As a man ages, that can start to cause urinary symptoms. About a third of men by the time they hit the age of 65 will start to have symptoms related to BPH. In terms of, say medications don't work for you, then you can potentially do certain types of surgeries to address BPH. Some of those can be done in the office without anesthesia, where you, say, inject steam into the prostate to shrink it, or put these little essentially restrictive bands that widen the prostate and keep it open. Or you can do surgeries in the hospital to basically remove prostate tissue. If you think of prostate like an orange, you try to scrape out the fruit using a laser or an electrical loop or something like that, and leave the skin of the fruit behind. And men can urinate pretty well after those procedures.
4: How often does medical therapy work?
5: I would say the medical therapy works, pretty large percentage of the time. I would say in my personal experience, maybe it's like a 50-50. There's guys that can be on medications for a really long time and never have progression of their symptoms. But then there's certain men that come in with alarm symptoms that, or, the medications eventually don't work for them, and then they progress to surgery.
4: Are there symptoms, and not just talking BPH, but other symptoms related to urology that men suffer from, let go for too long?
5: I think one of the most common symptoms that brings men in, but then one of the most common symptoms they try to let go for too long is frequent nighttime urination or not.

0: bacteria. You know, waking up more than one time a night is considered abnormal when you wake up to urinate. There are studies that actually show that the more you wake up to urinate, it can actually increase your risk for mortality. You know, you may not live as long. Because not sleeping well can create a whole host of factors, you know, where it can lower your immune system, just make you more fatigued in general. As you get older, it can make you more likely to fall when you get up in the middle of the night to urinate and break your hip. So you know, that in my mind is probably one of the most neglected symptoms.
1: What are the possible causes in addition to the BPH that we discussed?
0: Yeah, so I mean, I usually run through a list of things where like, hey, how much are you drinking right before you go to bed? Do you stop drinking before you go to bed? Do you drink caffeine before you go to bed or in the afternoon? How much alcohol do you drink? What medications are you taking before you go to bed? And what are your sleep habits? You know, are you taking a 2-hour nap in the middle of the day and then you won't sleep as well at night? So I think it's important to really understand the patient and to understand their behaviors, because sometimes, you know, they don't need a medication at all or surgery. They just need to change their habits. Another big thing is sleep apnea. You know, there's a lot of undiagnosed sleep apnea out there. Guys are waking up 4 and 5 times a night to urinate, but they're really waking up because their body's deprived of oxygen when they sleep. And then they go get a sleep test and find out they have sleep apnea and they sleep through the night.
1: Erectile dysfunction is one thing that does make men eventually pick up the phone. How often is it related to a larger health issue?
0: So I sometimes tell men that erectile dysfunction is kind of like the canary in the coal mine sometimes. It can be an indicator of a bigger problem that's going on, whether the guy has untreated high blood pressure, poorly controlled diabetes, maybe they're really overweight, maybe they've been smoking for way too long. You know, all those things are some of the main contributors to guys getting erectile dysfunction.
1: And besides pills, which I think used to be advertised on TV all the time, and that's now, I mean, you see plenty of pharmaceutical ads on TV. So there's medical therapy. What else do you have?
0: Well, the reason you don't see the ads for the pills anymore is because they're all generic and they're all really cheap, you know, which is great for, you know, everybody, because they used to be $70 a pill and now they're 50 cents a pill at, you know, the grocery store pharmacy. Besides medication or pills that you can take for ED, there are actually injections that men give themselves to help with erectile dysfunction, and then the surgery, the penile implant that men have placed to cure their erectile dysfunction.
1: Let's talk about PSA testing, which even in the medical world is a little bit controversial. European countries generally don't do it on a wholesale basis. We do more of that here. What is your recommendation for patients? At what age should you start screening for prostate cancer?
0: I kind of divide it up into two different groups. You know, in general, most men should potentially start getting screened for prostate cancer at the age of 55 to the age of 69. And our guidelines say that, you know, you can do it every year, you can do it every 2 to 4 years. You know, generally speaking, most of my patients get it done every year. There's some men, though, that should potentially be screened sooner. Black men, men who have a strong family history of prostate cancer, or some guys who have a gene that might predispose them to getting prostate cancer, they should potentially start being screened in their 40s.
1: And you were telling me before that that's not 100% specific, I guess, is the word. In other words, somebody can have a serious case of prostate cancer and the PSA wouldn't alert, but other forms of surveillance would.
0: Yeah, so there's a very small subset of guys out there who will have a totally normal PSA, and then you'll do a digital rectal exam and feel a nodule, and then do follow-up testing of that, like a prostate MRI and then a prostate biopsy. And you know, I would say in the last 9 years that I've been here, I've found at least 10 guys who have had a lethal prostate cancer that we found really early, luckily, and were able to treat it.
1: For people with less aggressive forms of prostate cancer, there's something called active surveillance. How receptive are patients to the idea that you've diagnosed a cancer and we're just going to watch it for a while?
0: think 10 years ago, men were less receptive. But now I think many more men are more receptive. They've done their research about it. And when you present them with the facts and you present them with all the data about how you've come to the decision that maybe active surveillance is the best choice for them, and you could potentially avoid the side effects of prostate cancer treatment, which can, you know, affect your lifestyle a lot sometimes, they're much more open to considering that as a treatment option.
1: For your patients on the Eastern Shore, how available is primary care? So that's not your specialty, but I'm sure you want everybody to have a relationship with a primary care practice or hopefully physician. And, you know, for a variety of reasons, it's difficult for people to find that in all parts of the state, but maybe especially in rural areas.
0: It's a great question. I'm for the most part dependent on all of my referrals from primary care doctors. Some patients find me independently, but most come from primary care doctors. And, you know, since COVID, a large volume of providers across the medical spectrum have retired. And so it is challenging. I think, you know, one thing that's definitely filling the void is people are hiring more advanced practice providers, you know, whether it be nurse practitioners or physician assistants to kind of help, help with the numbers of patients that, you know, are especially coming here. I think more and more people are potentially coming to the Eastern Shore. So they're helping to fill a lot of that void and probably will for some time to come.
1: Well, the communities you're in, Easton, Cambridge, up to the Queenstown area, those are growing communities. So you probably spend your share of time on Route 50.
0: I know. And luckily I don't have to drive too far. My house is, you know, it's kind of centrally located to everything, but you know, I think each one of our areas on the Eastern Shore has their kind of own specific culture, and I like getting to meet the people in different communities here on the Eastern Shore.
1: And I'm sure after your medical school at Maryland, your residency at Maryland, you could have gone anywhere, and you chose the Eastern Shore. Tell us about that.
0: Well, I think partially I have my wife to thank for that because she is from the Eastern Shore. And, you know, but I, you know, once I met her, I had the fantastic opportunity to come over here and kind of fall in love with the Eastern Shore. But I also, when I left residency, I kind of wanted to go to a place where I'd have the opportunity to do a lot of general urology and treat a bunch of different diseases rather than to hyper specialize in one specific thing. And I, you know, I'm very fortunate to have that opportunity over here.
1: And, of course, you treat women, too. So it's Men's Health Month. But what are the most common concerns for women coming to your practice?
0: Well, I mean, one of the things I do somewhat specialize in is kidney stones, and they definitely don't discriminate based on sex. You know, I see a lot of men and a lot of women with kidney stones, and, you know, everybody gets them. So that's one thing. I definitely see more women who tend to have symptoms of overactive bladder or recurrent urinary tract infections. Another provider in our office specializes in like pelvic floor reconstruction, who I, you know, usually send those over to him. But
1: if you could give men and women maybe one piece of advice on taking charge of their urinary health, what would it be?
0: I always try to convince people, just don't sweep things under the rug. If you're starting to notice something that's affecting your quality of life, or, you know, you're thinking about more than you should, address it. You know, just go and get it taken care of. The longer you wait, sometimes the harder it is to fix something, or the harder it is to treat, or maybe it's gotten to the point where it's not fixable. You know, especially if it's like a cancer or something like that, and you can't cure it. So, I also always advocate for my patients. You know, I always tell them that exercise is the best medicine. You know, it's one of the hardest things to do, but it's the cheapest medicine out there, and it can help improve not only your lifespan but your health span.
1: Dr. Andrew Riggin joining us from the University of Maryland Shore Medical Group. Sir, we appreciate your time. Thank you very much. And we will be right back.
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1: Now, it may be the most expensive self-funded congressional race in history. Recently on our State Circle program, we spoke with former Congressman David Trone, who was spending big to retake his old seat in the 6th Congressional District. Tonight, our conversation with the incumbent, also spending big, April McLean Delaney. Congresswoman, thank you so much for joining us at our taping time. We don't really know the details of this agreement with Iran, but based on what you do know, what's your reaction?
19: Listen, I tweeted on this earlier today. You know, Trump was the one that tore up Obama's deal, which was actually working. And then after billions of dollars that we put in, no authorization by Congress and several Americans who have died, we now have a deal which we think potentially could be worse than Obama's deal. And I think it's just, you know, we need more transparency. We need Congress to be able to weigh in on these very important issues. And I am, you know, really concerned about what might or might not be in it. But we will see. I think the Senate and I think even Lindsey Graham lifted up that he was curious about what J.D. Vance had negotiated. So to be determined, but I hope that they are transparent about what's in it and that, you know, we in Congress need to weigh in on how we appropriate, legislate, set tariffs, and actually weigh in on more.
1: You are running for re-election. I think it's the first re-election campaign, and that's the point at which members of Congress are tend to be most vulnerable. So why should voters in the 6th District return you to Congress?
19: Great question, and I definitely think they should. A couple of reasons. One, I've showed up everywhere all over this district. I say that 6th District is our one purple district, often with no purple people, I might say, but they're starting to be. But you know what? It goes all the way through Mountain and Western Maryland and up County Montgomery County. And I have really taken the time to get to know it. I've traveled everywhere, but I've gotten things done across a crazy landscape. My opponent was in Congress when there was, you know, the president. We were in the majority. We had a Democratic president. It's much more difficult when you're dealing with a rogue and lawless administration. And I ran on common sense, common ground. And I've found it difficult to find that common ground with a rogue, lawless administration. But I've still been able to open up the Fire Academy, work with Team Maryland lockstep and get things done in terms of, you know, community project grants, you know, infrastructure funding. But I think most importantly, What I've been able to do is lean into my years in government and in nonprofit to convene and to actually push different stakeholders together to navigate a process to help my working constituents. Because the number one thing I hear about is affordability, economic instability. And for our farmers, I'm a farmer's daughter, you know, 47% increase in farm bankruptcies this year over last. And they're all saying, you know what, you've shown up and you've gotten things done.
1: When we talked to Mr. Trone, one of his lines of attack was that, according to him, you voted with Trump about 20% of the time, which he said is high for a Democrat.
19: You know what? I don't know. I think he voted with Trump, like, and, you know, 33% of the time or whatever. I don't know how he even equated those votes. First of all, every member of Congress, every fly-in night, there's 3, 4, 5, 6 votes that everyone votes on. They could be, you know, post office namings or, you know, benefits for our veterans. You know, he never clarified what votes, if he selectively did it. But you know what? I've been fighting hard for my constituents. I'm a good Democrat, so to speak, lifting up our working class, you know, issues in terms of affordability, our labor, and fighting for our immigrants. I have really been out there, you know, stopping the ICE detention center in Hagerstown, really helping all of our 35,000 government workers that have been RIFed, our agencies, our farmers, and in all ways, you know, working for our women, because I'm the mother of 4 daughters. And I've spent a lifetime in nonprofit, lifting up the issues of women, politically, economically, our choice. And, he's been assaulting me on that, which is the most ridiculous thing. Interestingly enough, of the 11,200 people that have ever served in Congress, only 406 have ever been women. And we had no women in the delegation as of 2024. And then Sarah Elforth and I were actually, you know, 2 of the 8 reps are now, you know, in the House, and also Angela Allsbrooks in the Senate. But I think that women have a distinct role in talking about daycare, elder care, what it's like to have the dismantlement of the Department of Education's Women's Bureau. And, you know, this assault on our, not only our equal pay and equal rights, but on choice. And to think that, I'm even getting assaulted by my opponent on issues like that, it's really crazy. But long and short, I have been a incredible fighter for our democratic values, for progressive values, and I'm actually making some inroads. And that's why I think all of our, you know, Maryland federal delegation, all of our representatives, our 2 senators, our governor, our lieutenant governor, have all endorsed me, because they said I've been a team player and actually rode with Team Maryland to stand up for our rights and to get things done.
1: One of the things that makes this race notable is that it may set the record for the amount of self-funding. Mr. Yes. Trone has put in apparently $25 million of his own money. Your family's put in, I'm sorry?
19: I said we need campaign finance reform. It's absolutely absurd, yes.
1: Well, let me finish up the question. You have put in $7 million reportedly of your own money. My question is just, how can Democratic constituents in Hancock ever relate to that?
19: I completely agree with you. You know, I was raising my own money. I'm still raising my own money. I plan on actually going out and raising money and, you know, doing forward, always trying to make sure that I have as many grassroots and as many different donors from my district as possible. And I think that's really important. I did not foresee a man who had completely, you know, endorsed me, and who I've been doing a great job, and I'm endorsed by my entire delegation and many, Nancy Pelosi and many people, to come after me. I think he is a bored billionaire who doesn't know what he wants to do, and he's seeking retribution for losing the Angela Alsobrooks race. And so by putting this much money in, I think it's really difficult, you're right, to have to get out the alternative message. I felt compelled. I did not want to enter into this nasty name throwing, you know, who is the better fighter for Trump. If anything, I I have been doing my job full time, really working on delivering results for my constituents, being in all parts of my district and actually working on Capitol Hill. And because of that, could not fundraise in the same way that Mr. Trone can. All he's doing is at home putting in the money. But irrespective of that, we have a toxic brew in our country. Gerrymandering, dark money, Citizens United, and, you know, of course, self-funding. And then we've got our platforms, which are spewing a lot of misinformation. And we've got to look at all three of those as we go forward and look at how we have a more transparent and fair elections process.
1: I just have about a minute. I wanted to ask one local question. The coal-fired electric generating plant near Cumberland, Warrior Run. The Trump administration wants to restart that. Your thoughts?
19: You know, it's interesting. I worked in the Biden administration. You know, I was Deputy Assistant Secretary at NTIA, and we worked a lot on, you know, the IRA and clean energy, and I believe we need all of the above. Solar, you know, wind, all of these different issues. And nuclear and fusion, because I'm on the science committee in the House. With respect to this coal-fired plant, you know, I have come out to the fact that we want to make sure that we have the energy that is affordable for our constituents. And at this point, that coal-fired plant, which I understand is then going to be transferred into something more green, is going to help with affordability in Western Maryland. Moreover, when it was shut down by the governor, apparently what we did then is start buying electricity from other neighboring states who had coal-fired plants. So there was a big issue with all of our labor and the jobs up there, because here we were shutting something down, but then going to another state for that same energy. In the interim, I'm okay with it to be opened up as long as we transition it to more green alternatives as quickly as possible.
1: We'll leave it there. Congresswoman April McLean Delaney running for re-election in the Democratic primary in the 6th Congressional District. Thank you for your time.
19: God bless you and thank you. Really appreciate it.
1: And as mentioned, we have spoken with Mr. Trone as well. That interview can be found at video.mpt.tv and select the May the 29th State Circle program. And that is Direct Connection for this week. We're back Friday with State Circle and the latest on Maryland politics. Join us for that Friday evening at 7. Now, for all of us here at MPT, thank you for watching and have a good night.

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0: Welcome to State Circle. We begin this week with the Emancipation Holiday of Juneteenth, coinciding with the start of Baltimore's 50th AFRAM Festival. We spoke with Lindsay Jackson, director of the Mayor's Office of Arts, Culture, and Entertainment. Mr. Jackson, thank you so much for joining us. We know for the citizens of Baltimore that AFRAM is legendary. We know the importance of Juneteenth. How cool is it that these things are happening on the same day?
3: AFRAM, you know, we're getting into our 50th year of AFRAM today, running this whole weekend. But when the mayor, Mayor Brandon Scott, became mayor, one of the big things that he wanted to do was make sure that AFRAM had its home, meaning the weekend it had a home. And he thought about this idea of having it on Juneteenth. So the last couple of years, AFRAM has been on Juneteenth, and it's just been a great day of celebration for the city and for the region.
0: Home for the festival is Druid Hill Park. It's moved around a little bit over the years. Do you think this is a permanent spot?
3: I don't know if it's a permanent spot, but I will say, at least as a city planner, AFRAM in Druid Hill Park has definitely been a great environment. It shows people at the second largest municipal park how you can program spaces, and it holds 300,000 people in this festival footprint with a lot of space to expand if it needs to. So I think currently the place of Druid Hill Park has been great to us, and it just shows people what park spaces could be activated and what it looks like.
0: How challenging is transportation and parking?
3: So I will say transportation has definitely been something on on top of our mind for the last couple of years. And each year we think of ways to improve it. The good thing about Druid Hill Park is it's right close to Mondawmin. So we have the metro station right there. And then we also have a light rail station and walking distance as well. And our partners at MTA run shuttles from different locations where you can see on the website, aframbaltimore.com. And we have the Charm City Circulator as well with the Department of Transportation. We extend the purple route there. So we have a lot of ways for people to get to the park. And we have parking in the park. We can fit about over 1,000 cars in the park in our parking locations.
0: For regular attendees, what's new for 2026?
3: Well, I would say for 2026, it's bigger and better for celebrating the 50th anniversary. The biggest thing is that the festival is 3 days. So we started today. We have Saturday and we have Sunday. Today the festival will be from 3 p.m. until 9 p.m. and we have headliners like Mario. It's all Baltimore based today. Tomorrow, we have SWV and the Lox. And then Sunday, we're closing it out with Druid Hill and Charlie Wilson. So a 3-day festival, for this year, is the biggest change. I would say that we spent a lot of time on activations around the park. For the first time in a very long time, the festival has a sponsor, that came in for naming rights. So Amazon Music is now sponsoring AFRAM 50. And I think that is a very huge deal for the growth of the festival as well.
0: Hearing you talk about the acts, I'm wondering how you think about, providing a venue for local performers versus bringing in the big regional national names.
3: Yeah, so I think we do a great job here with the mayor as well, because that's one of his very top focuses, is making sure that we use Baltimore-based vendors as well as Baltimore-based talent. And you see that at all of our festivals, whether Artscape, Charm Live, and AFRAM. We have a long list of local acts that will get the chance, which is not normal, to share the stage with these national acts. So I talked about Mario, and I talked about the Lox and SWV and Charlie Wilson, but we have kids groups. We have Fearless Dance Group, which is a youth dance program. We have Arts Every Day. And then we have a lot of different local acts that will also be sharing the stage with this talent.
0: And it's not all music. I mean, people are coming for the arts and certainly for food.
3: Yeah, food has always been my favorite pastime of AFRAM. When my family used to come down, the first thing we did was stop for a turkey wing, a turkey leg. And then we would go find our spot, lay out our blanket, and enjoy the show. We have over 80 vendors, food vendors, that'll be at the festival this weekend. And most of them, if not all of them, I do not know the numbers off the top, but are local vendors. And even past the food, we have a lot of merchandise vendors. Those vendors, we prioritize local. So we're ready, and we're definitely making sure that we're bringing Baltimore with us even as the festival grows.
0: You know, as the festival's grown, as it's merged, as you told us, with the Juneteenth timing, how do you, I mean, certainly AFRAM's a big party. Juneteenth, a little bit more reflective, maybe. How do you accommodate that?
3: So one thing that we did when we first made the move to Juneteenth weekend, which, again, all of this credit goes to the mayor here. When we went to Juneteenth, we realized that a lot of city resources are with AFRAM, but we did not want that to be at the exchange of community events. So a lot of community events are still having Juneteenth events, and a lot of community events are partnering now with AFRAM. One of the ones to point out is now the Seed Schools 5K, which is a fundraiser for the Seed School. That 5K is now in partnership with AFRAM, and it's the official 5K of the festival. We also have different pop-ups in different communities that are also with the festival. And some of those pop-ups and some of those community events are even on the footprint. So if you look at Black Flea Market, that Juneteenth event is a staple in the city. Now they have an activation on the AFRAM footprint, and they're still able to do their event in the community. So we're partnering. We provide funding for some organizations that had a tradition of Juneteenth events during this weekend, and we make sure that everyone's included.
0: And before we go, everybody included means you don't have to live in Baltimore. Certainly, you know, you get there by light rail and metro and the JFX. And also, as you hit 50, half century, you start looking ahead, you and your colleagues, the next 50 years, what do you want to accomplish?
3: Yeah, so the good thing about AFRAM 50 is that we were able to also look at the past. So we did the AFRAM 50 documentary that will be available soon for everyone to view. And we were able to talk to some of the surviving members that started AFRAM and those who have produced it or been a part of it along the way. So we were able to bring back some of the things that were in AFRAM throughout the last 50 years, whether that's the AFRAM fashion show, whether that's a new and improved now health and wellness area. And I think as we continue to go forward, to whoever may take this festival as we get to the next 50 years, I'm pretty sure it won't be me. We want to keep those fundamentals involved into the festival as it continues to grow. And I think one of the points that you just brought up about it not just being a local festival is very important, because we have people from Philly, from the tri-state area in New York, and all over the East Coast that comes to AFRAM. And we use this as an opportunity to showcase our music, our talent, our vendors, and our city. So just making sure that fundamentals is a part of it as we continue to grow to the next 50 years.
0: Lindsey Jackson is a very busy man. He's director of the Mayor's Office of Arts, Culture, and Entertainment. Sir, good luck this weekend. Thanks for your time.
3: Thank you for having me.
0: Now, our newsmaker this week is Sue Elias, the CEO of Movable Feast. Thank you so much for joining us.
4: Thank you for having me, Jeff.
0: Tell us about the organization. You're a nonprofit based for decades in Baltimore, right?
4: Yes, for over 35 years, we have been in Baltimore, and we're serving, Movable Feast actually serves Baltimore City and the 14 surrounding counties, including the entire Eastern Shore. And we make and deliver medically tailored meals to people who live at the intersection of chronic illness and food insecurity.
0: You have a new partnership with the State Department of Health. What does that entail?
4: The state has launched a medically tailored meals program. We've been making and delivering medically tailored meals for decades, as you say. And medically tailored meals are meals that are designed specifically for somebody's chronic illness or health condition. So they're designed in conjunction with our chefs and our registered dietitians. And so for people with kidney disease, cancer, heart disease, that those meals are specifically for them. And the State Department of Health has launched a program for the state of, in six counties in the state of Maryland, serving people with diabetes.
0: Which six counties?
4: Baltimore City, Baltimore County, Dorchester and Somerset counties on the Eastern Shore, Prince George's County, and Allegheny County. And those two counties are served by one of our partner or community-based organizations in D.C. called Food and Friends.
0: So what's the timing on this? When do you get started?
4: We have started. It is a very ambitious program. We will be delivering 12 frozen meals that are made freshly right here in our production kitchen in East Baltimore. And so anyone who is able to sign up receives a home delivery once a week of 12 frozen meals and fresh produce. So we have started. We've already brought in close to 100 new clients through this program. The goal of the program over the next 2 years is to do 1 million meals to over 3,000 Marylanders.
0: What would the medical upside of that be, and how will you measure success?
4: We have data that shows the impact of our services, so 6 months of services, on the cost of care. We can show that 6 months prior to receiving our services and 6 months after was an average savings of $10,000 per person. Also reduced hospital visits by 24%. So that's the impact on, you know, the community as a whole, on the state. But on a person, it's on their health and it's also on their well-being. We all know someone who has diabetes or someone who's come home from the hospital and they're facing those challenges. And then just imagine if they also don't have a way to cook for themselves or afford food. So the impact on a person is on their health and well-being, and on the community, it is the reducing of healthcare costs while providing a great alternative or addition to other ways to support people with diabetes.
0: Tell us how your chefs approach this task. You know, I'm picturing like a hospital meal with, no sodium, no sugar, no fun. So they kind of have to make it appealing at the same time because you need people to actually rely on this and not head to the corner store.
4: Right. The food doesn't do its work if it's not delicious and beautiful and people want to eat it. And I can verify, because I test our food often, that we deliver meals. It would remind you of something that you would buy in the frozen food section in your grocery store, but tastes better, I would say. So you get a frozen meal with, we have mandarin chicken meatballs with sauce and a side of peas, or we have vegetarian options. We have a taco bowl, all of those things that you would expect to eat, but no, we don't use sodium. So our dietitians and our chefs are coming up with wonderful sauces using other flavors and things that are culturally appropriate, people want to eat. And so we get lots of great feedback that our food is delicious, and also it helps people learn portions, right? They come in these portion a meal that's in segments. So you've got your portion of your protein, your portion of your vegetables, your portion of your starches, and it helps people even understand what's the right portions for them to be eating.
0: Interesting history for movable feast. It dates back to the early AIDS crisis. And so maybe the populations that you serve have changed, certainly grown, but it's kind of the same mission.
4: Right. And we started in 1989, and it was really delivering food to people who were sick, some even dying alone and didn't have someone to provide them with food. It's a mission of care. And then realizing that not just food, but the right food has an impact on the health and well-being of people we're serving. And then also as people living with HIV longer, but also developing chronic conditions like diabetes and kidney disease, our mission and our approach has grown. And this is something nationally. There is a National Food is Medicine Coalition that was really the foundational of these organizations serving people with HIV that have expanded and developed this idea of medically tailored nutrition that is now, you can read about it in health journals and you hear about it on the news, how important the right nutrition is for someone's health.
0: If somebody is watching and they think they might be eligible for maybe the new diabetes program, also if somebody's watching and they might want to volunteer, how do people best get in touch with you?
4: So anyone who thinks they may be eligible, you do have to be referred to us through the healthcare system. There is a website on Maryland Department of Health on the Medically Tailored Meals Program. You can get to it through our website as well. And that's also where you would find volunteer opportunities. It's mfeast.org. We do rely on volunteers. We're a community-based organization. Volunteers are at the heart of what we do. We have volunteers who deliver meals. We have volunteers who come into our production kitchen and pack and help make the meal. You can see all of the wonderful smells that are part of the food that we produce and send to people.
0: Sue Elias, CEO of Movable Feast, we appreciate your time. Thank you so much.
4: Thank you, Jeff. It's been a pleasure.
0: New data on how the pandemic impacted learning. We spoke recently with Harvard professor Thomas Kahan.
5: It is clear in retrospect that the problems with U.S. education started before the pandemic. So the pandemic may have been the mudslide, but the steady erosion had started in the 7 years before the pandemic.
0: Well, stop there. What was eroding?
5: So a student achievement. So especially reading achievement. There's been a steady decline. Actually, the decline in the 3 years before the pandemic and in the 2 years after the pandemic were just as steep as during the pandemic, which should just make it clear to people, you know, the pandemic's over, but there's some more fundamental challenges with U.S. education that we need to be working on.
0: All right, let's focus on the pandemic for a minute. And you talked about the recovery being U-shaped. What is that?
5: Yes. So by U-shape, I mean that achievement rose for two groups of districts, the highest income districts, which had lots of financial and social capital to help them recover. But then the lowest income districts, too, which received a tremendous amount of federal pandemic relief. It was the districts in between that were like 30 to 70% free reduced price lunch that have seen the least recovery on average. And so that's because actually that they didn't receive much federal money. The federal money was very heavily targeted to the highest poverty districts. And they didn't have their own dollars from, you know, to pay for the recovery. So we just urge states to be, as they allocate their own school improvement dollars, to focus on those districts in between that maybe still are far behind where they were in 2019.
0: Is that evidence of a forgotten middle in education, that whether it's high performing kids getting special attention or extra resources for kids who are struggling, the kids in the middle don't maybe get as much attention?
5: Well, in this case, it had to do with when Congress decided how they were going to distribute the $190 billion in federal aid to schools, they said, well, gosh, what formula can we use for distributing that? And the one that was available was Title I, which is a program that is really focused at the highest poverty schools. But it's leaving those moderate income districts and, you know, the high income districts out.
0: Do you feel like the money that was spent was effective? Were there certain strategies, say tutoring, that clearly worked?
5: So Jeff, so we've spent much of the last 3 years or so trying to measure the efficacy of the different programs states and districts were implementing. And there were clearly some things that worked, although not as well as the pre-pandemic research suggested they would work. So tutoring had an effect. Summer learning programs had an effect. But when districts were spending the money, they spent relatively little of it on things like that. They spent a lot of money on salary increases and increasing staff in schools rather than on providing students with extra instructional time. So the dollars had an effect. So we see that the dollars had about the same effect we would have expected from a general revenue increase, because that's what it sort of was like, was a general revenue increase rather than a targeted focus on academic recovery. Districts only had to spend 20% of the federal relief on academic recovery. And so those dollars did seem to have an effect, but not all of the dollars were spent there.
0: Was remote learning a loser, and was it a loser for everybody?
5: There's no question that remote learning was a loser. No question at all. What we've learned is that the costs were particularly large in high poverty districts. Horace Mann used to say that schools were the balance wheel of the social machinery. And we sort of saw that in action, that once schools closed down, the folks that lost the most ground were the highest poverty communities, because the access to resources outside of schools was that much weaker. And that just means that the high poverty districts that stayed closed for a long time during the pandemic just have a lot more ground to make up.
0: And I guess that would correlate with the persistent racial performance gaps, high minority population in districts with financial challenges.
5: So, Jeff, that is what is so frustrating about this moment, is that we were actually making progress between 1990 and 2013, that, you know, people, many of your listeners are probably used to thinking of K-12 as, oh, it's a perennial quagmire. That's not true. Actually, between 1990 and 2013, the average student in the U.S. improved by more than two grade equivalents in math, in fourth grade math and eighth grade math. So the fourth graders in 2013 had math skills equivalent to the 6.5 graders in 1990. So there's been progress. And during that period, racial gaps were narrowing. But it's been in the last, since 2013, that progress that first plateaued and then began declining. And we think it has to do with two things happened around the same time. One was we let up on test-based accountability, and a second was there was a big increase in student social media use, which we think particularly affected reading scores. And so the test-based accountability was like, we had a smoke alarm system that was set up to warn us about declines in achievement, and we turned it off just about the same time that the pandemic, or that the social media and then the pandemic hit. So that's why we're a decade into this, what we're calling a learning recession. And yet we're just now like, you know, signing the alarm that, students are losing ground and we got to do something.
6: Okay. So to pick up on that, you're thinking there's a learning recession, but it goes back a decade or more. And then within that recession, I know you're an economist by training, within that recession, there was a depression that happened during the pandemic, and the kids are not back to where they would have been. And we're not sure whether to entirely blame the pandemic or what you see as a lack of commitment to testing a decade ago.
5: Yeah, so that's why I referred to it as a mudslide that followed 7 years of erosion. And the losses have continued. In reading, actually, reading scores declined further between 22 and 24. And so after the pandemic was well over, reading achievement continued to decline. And it has only started to, we see the first sign of a turnaround between 24 and 25 in reading, but that's following years of losses.
6: Before we go, I'm sure you can't get through a day without being asked about artificial intelligence and what it's all going to mean. So what is it all going to mean? Is it a net plus or a net negative for the process of educating young people so they graduate high school with good reading skills and good math skills?
5: So, Jeff, there will be AI-based tools that will help students learn. And there will be AI-based tools that slow student learning down. And that what states and school districts ought to be doing, and parents ought to be asking their school districts if they're doing this, ought to be tracking student achievement gains for those students who are using these tools. And we ought to be staying on top of this and making sure only the tools that where we actually have evidence that it's improving students' learning, those are the ones that stay in classrooms.
6: Our thanks to Professor Kane, and that is State Circle for this week. Thank you for watching. We'll see you back here Monday evening at 7 for Direct Connection.
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Boards of Canada on Strange Currency. I'm Jed Bodwin. That is hydrogen, helium, lithium, and Leviathan. You can find that on the brand new critically acclaimed record from Boards of Canada called Inferno. Jed Bodwin with you here on Strange Currency with selections on the horizon from Parts and Labor. Also get to music by Lenny Kay, the acclaimed music historian and longtime Patti Smith collaborator, as his first ever solo album out, or just about to come out, called Going Local. Also get to music by The Kinks, Paul McCartney, and even one from Los Lobos. Right now, it's Ed O'Brien. Ed O'Brien is back with a record called The Blue Morpho, and from it, this is Incantations.

Frank Zappa, that is music from his LP, Jazz from Hell, which came out about 1987, and it featured music that he composed on the Synclavier, a computerized keyboard that Zappa was quite fond of in the late days of his career, as he felt that the music was performed better by the machine than it could be by live musicians. And Jazz from Hell, pretty successful record from Zappa, even though it was highly experimental at the time. And just before that, The Firemen, the project that has brought together producer Youth and Paul McCartney for about three albums to date. We went back to the 1990s and a record they put out then called Rushes for watercolor guitars, and Ed O'Brien for Radiohead at the top. He's back with a record called Blue Morpho. We heard the tune Incantations. Jed Bowden with you here on Strange Currency, with music still to come on this episode from the band Pigeon. We'll get to one from Swap Meet before we know it. Also hear from 49 Winchester. And right now, we're going to get to one from Parts and Labor. That band is back after a hiatus of over a decade. They've got a new record on the horizon called Set of All Sets. And from it, this is Haunted Limbs.

0: Parts and Labor on Strange Currency, that is Haunted Limbs, and that is from the upcoming LP from that veteran act. It's called Set of All Sets. I'm Jed Bodwin, this is Strange Currency. There is music on the horizon on this episode from Chris Stamey. Wants to get to another tune from the new Boards of Canada LP, Inferno. And after a short break, it's music from Lenny Kaye.
1: 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A mix of clouds and sun this afternoon, with daytime highs approaching 90. Winds out of the south, 10 to 20 miles an hour. Mainly cloudy skies tonight. Chance of thunderstorms, lowest level off around 72. That's a look at your forecast from Delmarva Public Media. I'm meteorologist Derek Height. Currently, 91.
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Steve Miller Band, that is Dance, Dance, Dance, going back to the Fly Like an Eagle LP. And before that, we heard the Kinks with Come Dancing from the early 80s LP, State of Confusion. And Lenny Kaye at the top, a longtime collaborator with Patti Smith, also a noted music historian, and all around knowledgeable about the history of rock and roll. Lenny Kaye out with his first ever solo record, Goin' Local, and that is the first single. It's called Solstice. Jet Bowden with you here on Strange Currency with music still to come on this episode from Loka Kani, Jules and the Rollers out of Los Angeles. We'll get to some music from Paul McCartney and his latest, The Boys of Dungeon Lane, before we know it. And right now, from Los Angeles, California, it's Los Lobos. This goes back to the mid-1980s and a record the band made then called By the Light of the Moon. The song is All I Wanted to Do Was Dance.

0: Los Lobos, that is All I Wanted to Do Is Dance, and that comes from the mid-80s LP by The Light of the Moon, and there is a new documentary about Los Lobos that is making the festival rounds this year. Probably won't see it on streaming services, it's at least until 2027, giving it plenty of time to find its audiences in the festival circuit and so forth. And we will definitely hear more music from Los Lobos on upcoming episodes of Strange Currency. Jed Bodwin with you here on the show with plenty more music coming your way this hour. We're going to take a short break right now, though, and come back with a selection from Paul McCartney after that.
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2: 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Sunshine mixed with clouds at times this afternoon, with highs around 91. Winds out of the south, 10 to 20 miles an hour. Chance for storms tonight. Lows dip down to about 72. Mainly cloudy skies expected. And that's a look at your forecast from Delmarva Public Media. I'm meteorologist Eric Height. Currently 91.
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Paul McCartney, that is music from his brand new record, The Boys of Dungeon Lane. We heard Down South, and at the top, First Star of the Night. And McCartney has, of course, been doing lots of press for this new LP and explaining that Dungeon Lane was an actual place in Liverpool, England. And the title, The Boys of Dungeon Lane, referring to a couple of young boys who, in his youth, attacked McCartney and apparently stole his watch. And we will get to more Paul McCartney music coming up a little bit later on this episode of the show. Jed Bowden with you here, saying that it has come to that time where we need to remind you that Strange Currency is a production of KMUW. 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Thanks again for listening. We'll see you in just a little bit. Closing's out now with Bob Burt.

0: Mississippi clean.
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0: Mississippi clean.
1: 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Went down around Vicksburg, around Louisiana way.
0: Cajun lady, Mississippi queen.
1: You know she was a dancer. She moved better on wine while the rest of them dudes were getting their kicks. Boy, I beg your pardon, I was getting mine.
0: Mississippi queen.
1: You know what I mean.
0: Mississippi queen.
1: She taught me everything. The lady, she asked me if I would be her man. You know that I told her I do what I can to keep her looking pretty. Buy her dresses that shine while the rest of them dudes were meeting their friends.

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She moved better on wine while the rest of them were getting their kicks. Boy, I beg your pardon, I was getting mine.

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I am your host, Evan 87. 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And on this week, we are looking at 80s songs that are big. Now that sounds very confusing and vague, so let me explain here. The 80s was a significantly large time for big-sounding production. Giant synths, huge drum sounds, echoing guitars, that sort of thing. That's what we're going to be looking at on this week. In fact, there's actually a subgenre of music, as RateYourMusic.com defines it as, quote, big music, featuring, quote, stadium-ready sounds. So think big this week, shall we? And how soon are we going to start playing music? Well, let me ask the Smiths. How soon is now?

Ozzy Osbourne there with Mama, I'm Coming Home. This is All Access 80s. That, of course, was a 90s song, though. We get a few cheats in here and there. That one from 91. Before Ozzy, we heard the Smiths with How Soon Is Now. This week's theme here on All Access 80s is big songs. That is confusing, isn't it? But don't worry, we're just talking about songs that have very, very large sounding, well, sound to them. Big production, big synths, big giant guitars layered 50 times over. These songs just feel ginormous. It kind of, some of these songs just, you know, they feel like they could be broadcast over a mountaintop for the whole world to hear. That's kind of an artsy way I like to think about it. So up next, here's a big one from A Flock of Seagulls, Space Age Love Song.

That was House of Love with the song Christine. Cool shoegaze, I guess you could kind of say post-punk band, later into the post-punk scene in the late 80s on Creation Records. Before that, a classic, Tears for Fears with Shout. And before that, another big-sounding song, space-age love song. This week's theme is big-sounding, big production, everything pretty much that comes with the 80s. So up next, let's hear a big-sounding one from Sinead O'Connor off of her first album, this song, Mandinka.

So when I started explaining this theme at the beginning of the show, I described how I wanted to play songs that make you feel like you're kind of like on top of a mountain, or maybe the songs are being like broadcasted from a mountain across the valley. That's kind of the imagery I feel with this show theme here on All Access 80s this week. This week's theme is big sounding songs from the 1980s. That was U2, Pride in the Name of Love. Before that, speaking of big, we heard from Big Country from the song In a Big Country. And then before that, it was Sinead O'Connor with Mandinka. Up next, let's go to a couple R&B sort of examples of songs that I think are just really huge sounding. First, we're going to hear from Sananda Maitreya, formerly known as Terrence Trent D'Arby. This track is If You Let Me Stay.

That was Anita Baker with Sweet Love. Before that, Terrence Trent D'Arby with If You Let Me Stay. We have one last set for you today. Three more tracks here on this big theme on All Access 80s songs that just sound larger than life. So up next, I'm going to play three of the songs that I feel like kind of really inspired this theme. Starting off with Prefab Sprout, The Golden Calf.

The Chameleons, Up the Down Escalator. Before that, Lips Like Sugar, and The Golden Calf from Prefab Sprout was before that. I want to thank our sponsor, Dorchester County Tourism, and I want to thank you for listening to this big sounding theme here on WSDL 90.7. This is All Access 80s. 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
1: Tonight on the Atomic Hour, Elvis Presley and Tom Jones live on stage in the late 60s. A journey up the country, plus doo-wop after dark and the Cozy Covers Comparison Corner. 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

the mid-century millennial. We also heard Old Empire with Track and Field, and the late Mr. Nick Curran's tribute to the girl group sound of the early 60s. That was Reform School Girl by his band, The Lowlifes. And now, let's keep things fundamentally instrumental while watching some Saturday night cartoons. We'll hear a mid-century original from Mr. Mel Young and a postmodern groove from J.G. Thirlwell. But first, as heard in the popular cult anime hit Cowboy Bebop, it's the Seatbelts with Too Good, Too Bad.

0: The appropriately named Ass Clamp by Mr. J.G. Thirlwell, as heard in the Adult Swim Cartoon Network series The Venture Brothers. We also heard the 1962 single by Mr. Mel Young and his orchestra, The Killer, which has been heard in the closing credits to the FX animated series Archer. 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
1: Only one man could destroy a Caribbean island. Only one man would drive a car with an ejection seat. Only one man can turn off an atomic bomb, blow up a volcano, hold a helicopter in a suitcase, a rocket on his back, artillery in one hand, and a beautiful woman in the other. Only one man.
2: Who are you?
3: 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James Bond.
1: He's back. Sean Connery as James Bond, 007, in Ian Fleming's Diamonds Are Forever. He's back in the diamond fields of South Africa, in the casinos of Las Vegas, on an offshore drilling rig, and 180 miles in space. Sean Connery as James Bond is back, and he's bigger than ever in the newest, greatest Bond adventure of them all.
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1: Diamonds are forever. From United Artists, rated GP, may contain material not suitable for preteenagers. Diamonds are forever, forever, forever, forever, forever, forever, forever, forever, forever.
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0: And now let's gather under the street lamp for some doo-wop after dark. A Belmont's cover by the Firebirds and some a cappella awesomeness from Masked Intruder. But first, well, let's stop by at the Desta Lake Club with Mr. Otis Day and the Knights.
6: It feels so good to be back here at the Desta Lake Club. We'd like to do for you now a tune entitled Shamalama Ding Dong. So hit it.

0: The Firebirds with a cover of the Belmonts' Lonely World, some lovely doo-wop after dark to bring us to the bottom of this week's Atomic Hour show. We also heard Already in Love by Masked Intruder and Shamalama Ding Dong by Otis Day and the Knights, as heard in the cult film Animal House. When we return, we'll do some dreamin' in the Cozy Covers Comparison Corner.
1: 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I'm the Chief Content Officer here at Delmarva Public Media. 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
0: Welcome back to the Atomic Hour. I'm your host, Mr. 1960, the mid-century millennial. Time now to snuggle up in the Cozy Covers Comparison Corner, where we take an oldie that's been done to death and line it up against the wall with its contemporaries, making it easier for you at home to choose your favorite version. This week, it's one of Mr. 1960's Unskippables. Perhaps the greatest single of 1960, at least in the teen idol sphere, former rockabilly rebel Johnny Burnett fashioning a new persona for a new decade with Dreamin'.

utterly sumptuous. I could listen to it 100 times. Next up, from 1963, we have one of the last surviving doo-wop groups as the genre began to fade in the mid-60s. Fresh off the success of their hit Rhythm of the Rain, it's the Cascades, adding a classical touch to their nightly dreams.

Well, who do you want to hear in your dreams tonight? Johnny Burnett's perfect original from 1960, the Cascades' doo-wop dream from 1963, or Joe Simon's Soul Survivor from 1968? Let old Mr. 1960 know on the Atomic Hour Facebook page. Get your spurs on, we're going up the country. On this week's show, we've got both country and western music, plus a touch of mariachi variety. First up, from Luis Bacalov, it's the theme to the 1960s spaghetti western, Django.

The original and untouchable I Will Always Love You from Dolly Parton. A mid-century leftover helping us down the dusty trail on our journey up the country. We also heard Hechizo de Amor by Tiger Army and Django by Luis Bacalov. You're listening to the Atomic Hour, the Midwest's museum of mid-century music. And now for something completely different.

0: From 1963, that's a 22-year-old Brian Wilson conducting The Wrecking Crew on the backing track for his wife's girl group, The Honeys, and their single, The One You Can't Have. You may recognize the late, great Mr. Hal Blaine on drums and Miss Carol Kay on bass guitar.
1: 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For the Association, it happened in Salt Lake City.
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1: 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Along Comes Mary, Never My Love, Windy, Cherish, Goodbye Columbus, 21 songs.

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You can find us on Facebook at The Atomic Hour with Mr. 1960. Let's catch some live stage shows from the late 60s. On our way out the door, we'll tune in to The Ed Sullivan Show to catch Mr. Tom Jones from 1968. But first, from Las Vegas, Nevada in 1969, it's Mr. Elvis Presley acknowledging his mid-century contemporary, Del Shannon.

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2: 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Arrested on Monday, tried on Tuesday, sentenced on Wednesday, and on Thursday, he's... White was persecuted as a suspected communist during the McCarthy era. Not even his close friendship with Franklin and Eleanor Roosevelt, godparents to his son, could protect him. He was blacklisted at the height of his popularity. His career never recovered, but Josh White's legacy lives on through his influence on other musicians. Legend has it, Elvis Presley developed that famous hip swivel listening to a Josh White tune. 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I'm Brett Barry.
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4: 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I'm Juana Summers.
0: And I'm Scott Detrow. There are a few new rules premiering this World Cup, and one of them has been causing a lot of controversy. This is the hydration breaks. Soccer games are typically 90 or so minutes with a halftime, but now, for the first time ever, soccer's ruling body, FIFA, has been implementing two hydration breaks regardless of the temperature. FIFA says it's to protect players from the heat, but a lot of fans say it is a money-making scheme. NPR's Jasmine Garz reports.
5: Okay, let me paint you a picture. You're watching a World Cup match. Things are heating up. Your team is looking unstoppable. You can just smell the goal. You're yelling very bad things at the TV screen. And then suddenly the ref calls for a stop. It's time to hydrate. FIFA's new mandatory 3-minute hydration breaks happen around the 22nd minute mark and the 67th minute of the game. And FIFA says it's to counter the summer heat. Dr. Gregory Warriors, the head orthopedist for Northeastern University, says cramping due to dehydration is very common in these games, but there are other bigger concerns.
6: What you really want is to make sure no players are having heat stroke and heat exhaustion and different things that can be really deadly.
5: Warriors says players already take advantage of someone's injury or a foul to run to the sidelines and grab a gulp. So why not make it official and standardize it across all games, regardless of temperature? And after a recent noon match in Seattle, USA coach Mauricio Pochettino agreed.
7: It was tough to play for the player. I think it's necessary today. It's an open stadium, 12 o'clock in summer. It was good to have the water rate to help.
5: But in Toronto, during the recent Ghana-Panama match, it was in the 60s and raining. And that led to many fans calling foul, especially because those breaks have become really lucrative spots for TV broadcasters. Riyath Al-Samari, chief sports writer for the Daily Mail, calls it, quote, a disgrace.
8: Certainly the cynic in me would look at that and say that this is purely a commercial device from an organization which has monetized almost every other aspect of football and at the cost of the actual game itself.
5: Unless you're paying for Telemundo's stream, which runs commentary during hydration breaks, you're watching ads. And according to the Wall Street Journal, a platform like Fox could make over $250 million in ad revenue from all the World Cup hydration breaks. It's not just that fans suspect this is a shameless money grab. In Queens, New York, in a neighborhood known as Little Columbia, the bars are pretty packed. Fans are watching the game against Uzbekistan. Colombia's team has been pressuring for another goal. It's coming. And then there's a hydration break, during which I catch up with superfan Carlos Meneses.
9: Eso es para la emoción del juego. Eso es ilógico.
5: This is illogical, he says. Our players are trained to play at high altitudes and in the heat. This halts the excitement of the game. And this is the deeper fear soccer fans against hydration breaks have. That it's changing the very identity, the rhythm of the game. Any soccer fan will tell you, it's 90 minutes of agony and ecstasy in which you gotta think fast. And cynics say hydration breaks make the whole thing look suspiciously like it has four quarters, like the NFL, the NBA. Look, it is what it is, Meneses says, heading back to the game. Whether you're for or against it, at least in this cup, hydration breaks are here to stay. Jasmine Garst, NPR News, New York.

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0: Move over New York, move over LA. According to Grammy-winning producer Will Yip,
1: Philly is the center of indie rock music.
0: That's why he built his brand new recording studio there. Coming up in the latest installment of our Sense of Place Philadelphia series, you'll take a tour of Will Yip's studio, something he's been working towards his entire life, ever since he became obsessed with music and production as a kid.
1: At 5 years old, at 6 years old, I heard Dr. Dre. I'm like, that like rocked me.
0: You'll hear how Will Yip worked his way from recording Friends in his parents' basement to winning multiple Grammys, and about why he believes Philly is the place to be. It's Will Yip today. I'm Raina Duras, and this is World Cafe. Couple Philadelphia artists here for you first. Imagine how fun it would be to be a teenage girl just wailing on your guitar and playing this song, blowing people's minds in the 70s. I think you'd feel unstoppable. On vocals and guitar, you have Philadelphia-born Joan Jett from their debut album from 1976. It's The Runaways, Cherry Bomb.

0: to me, it was my dream, like, to work at Studio 4 one day. It didn't feel real. I didn't think I could do it, but I'm like, that's my end game. I'm going to retire at Studio 4. That is where I'm going to go and record big acts with Phil and whatever, and work at Studio 4, be an engineer and producer at Studio 4. That was my goal.
1: Will hustled to earn a spot in Phil Niccolo's production class at Temple. He interned at another recording facility called Indre Studios. He helped record a live album for The Fray, all while recording in his basement. And he did it. He got into the class, and he still remembers his first one.
0: I was like, I want to work for you. You know, I'm legit a big fan. I'm working on these records. I recorded my house. And he said, just show up. I showed up that day to Studio 4 in Contrahawken that day, and I literally didn't leave since, you know, and in 2013,

0: I want to thank Willie Yip and the crew at Memory Music Studios for opening their doors to us for A Sense of Place Philly. I'm Rena Duras. We'll be back in a moment with more World Cafe.
1: 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A severe thunderstorm watch continues. Cloudy skies expected tonight with a chance of thunderstorms. Lows dip down to about 72. South winds 8 to 15 miles an hour. And that's a look at your forecast from Delmarva Public Media. I'm meteorologist Derek Height. Right now, it's 86 degrees.
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0: Before the break on World Cafe, you took a tour of Philadelphia producer Will Yip's studio for our Sense of Place Philly series. You can see that studio. It is so gorgeous and so, so clean on our Instagram at World Cafe. One of the many bands Will Yip has worked with is Philly's Mannequin Pussy. So next, going to revisit their World Cafe session from 2024. Now, there's probably been at least one moment in your life when you've gotten so frustrated, so angry, so overwhelmed that you felt the urge to scream. But when you want to scream, where do you go? To your car? Do you scream into a pillow? For Mannequin Pussy front person Missy DeBeese, she went to the stage. Coming up in our conversation, Missy will talk about how she started the band looking for emotional catharsis and how that remains a vital part of their music, even as her songwriting craft has developed. We talk about what it's like to have your band start to break out in your 30s and about her life before Mannequin Pussy, her diagnosis with cancer as a teenager, and her upbringing in the church, which partly inspired the title track of their album, I Got Heaven. Missy also talks about the mutual respect between the band and their audience, something that I saw firsthand when she took the time out to talk to every single fan who wanted to say hello after the live performance that you're going to hear today. My chat with Missy is coming up, but first, here is the whole band. This is Mannequin Pussy performing I Don't Know You off their album I Got Heaven, live for World Cafe.

0: recorded for World Cafe in 2024, Loud Bark from Mannequin Pussy. Thanks again to Mannequin Pussy, and thanks to Will Yip. You heard them both for our Sense of Place Philadelphia series made possible by the Wincoat Foundation. Thanks so much to Miguel Perez for his work on that Will Yip session earlier. You can check out all of our Sense of Place Philly stuff at worldcafe.org. 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We produce it at WXPN at the University of Pennsylvania in Philadelphia. My name is Raina Duras. Thank you for listening to World Cafe from NPR.
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